Oh, summertime thing. That was Chuck Prophet. Recently saw him actually at the Parkway Theater in South Minneapolis. That was such a great show. That was so much fun. He was excellent. Before that, Summertime, the Mavericks. Also had tickets to them recently within the past few weeks. And that was really strange not to have Raul Malo there for sure. They have two different people doing vocals with that band now. Emily West and James Otto. They're both very good for sure. But that band is amazing no matter what. But it still just seems so strange without Raul Malo, which was really, really sad. Before that, Coconut, Harry Nielsen. The Tiki Bar is open. John Hyatt started it out with Summer Breeze. And that was a version by the Isley Brothers. There's so many versions of that song out there. And I think that one's my absolute favorite. Love it. 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Bemidji Beer, nice catch. 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For more information, email comments at kaxe.org or call 218-326-1234 during business hours. Regular meetings of our Board of Directors are held on the fourth Monday of the month. The board's meeting schedule is available at kaxe.org. Next up, I have brand new music from us. This is Brennan Weld.

That is Carolina Rain, Rihanna Giddens. I'm absolutely obsessed with her and that song. Every time I hear it, I just absolutely love it. Before that, Buffalo Traffic Jam, Pictures of You, Screaming Trees, All I Know, new music by Social Distortion, Don't Keep Me Hanging On. Started it out with new music from Brianna Weld, Pretty Little Fantasy. 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My name is Deborah Ann. You are listening to On the River, hanging out with you tonight till about 10 o'clock. Super excited to be here. Next up, I've got brand new music for us by Snow Patrol, and I love Snow Patrol. And I thought, brand new music. I was really surprised about that. And this is with Kylie Minogue, and I'm like, ooh, I don't know about this. I actually really, really like it. I hope you enjoy it, too.

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That was Loud and Clear by The Family Rain. Before that, I'm Glad Trouble Don't Last Always by Luke Winslow King. Couldn't Get It Right, Climax Blues Band. Before that, The Gliders, Stone Shadow. Started it out with The Snow Patrol and Kylie Minogue, These Alarms. 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Next up is our album of the week. It is a Mega Sound, and this song is I Hate It Here.

New music by Jesse Wells, Won't You Come Out Tonight. Before that, Sawyer Hill with Alibi. And then Starbar with Addictive. Before that, 100,000, Kevin Morby. Vince Staples with Cotton. Started it out with KAXE's Album of the Week. 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This crisis intervention service is a program of first call for help 211 and provides free crisis assessments, stabilization services, referrals, and resourcing to residents of any age who are in crisis. 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This is On the River. My name is Deborah Ann. Hanging out with you tonight till about 10 o'clock. So happy you could join us. I want to say hi to a couple of people that are listening to me. Hey, Ryan, down in New Orleans, my cousin Ryan. Thank you so much for listening. I really, truly appreciate your support. Holly and Lisa, thank you so much. The lovely and beautiful Linda in South Minneapolis. And then Bernardo, I have a song coming up for you. He listens all the way in Sydney, Australia to us. And I have a song coming up for you from some Aussie artists that I think you're going to really like. But right now, this is B-Side on KAXE.

That is brand new music by McKinley James. Back on the Run. Before that, Papa Pete Supreme. That is an Australian band, and that is for you, Bernardo, all the way in Sydney, Australia. Thank you for listening to us. We truly appreciate it. Before that, Bruce Hornsby, Indigo Park, started it out with B-Side. 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The February-March issue publishes the winner of their annual photo contest, which are also displayed at the Brainerd Lakes Regional Airport. Submissions accepted all year round at thelakecountryjournal.com. 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My name is Deborah Ann. We're cruising right along. Next up, we've got music for you by Father John Misty.

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That was Devil Woman by Marcy Playground. Before that, O Las Vegas, The Cowboy Junkies. Say Goodbye to the Ground by Mason Jennings. Brand new music by Britt Taylor, that was Around and Around. Started it off with Father John Misty, The Playoff. How the heck did it get to 9 o'clock already? I can't believe it. 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We are Northern Minnick Community Radio, telling the stories of the people and land of Northern Minnesota through music, news, conversation, and events. 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Thank you so much, and thank you so much for listening. Next up, I have another song by Chuck Prophet, just because I'm so obsessed with him right now after seeing him recently. This is Ford Econoline.

0: That was The Hunter, brand new music by Israel Nash. Sorry about that. That was big Neil Young vibes on there for me. I don't know about you. Before that, brand new music, Katie Pruitt, same boat. Before that, brand new Rolling Stones, Mr. Charm. Absolutely love that so far. Before that, the Harpoonist Acrobatics started it out with some Chuck Prophet again, Ford Econoline. 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

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That was Sun for Me. 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This is On the River. My name is Deborah Ann. We are winding things down tonight. The last song I have, I heard something that reminded me of this song, and I haven't heard this song in 1,000 years. And when I heard it, I'm like, oh my gosh, I have to go find that other song to play it tonight. So this is it. This is Donny Iris.

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And that was Danielle Nicole with the song Gaslight. Before that, we had Charlie Parr with a new tune, Rooming House. And to start off, we have Paul McCartney with Coming Up. 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I'm your host this morning, Andrew DeZingle, and I'm here until 10 o'clock. 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And coming up later today, we have On the River with your volunteer host. It'll be Gina the Knife from 1 to 4 o'clock. And then later at 7 o'clock tonight, it's going to be Deborah Ann. We've got plenty of great music playing for you today. And don't forget, around 9:45, it's going to be our daily slice of green cheese. Your chance to answer a trivia question. I'll give you a hint. It's about music. So all you music heads out there, get ready. Coming up in this next block, we're hearing from Anna Calvi and some others. But first, we're going to be hearing from Phoebe Bridgers. She has a new album out called Lost Weekend, and it's been getting a lot of buzz online. A lot of people are big fans of this new album, and that includes me. And we're going to play one of my favorite tracks on the album so far. This song is called Bobby.

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0: And that was Bran Fran 3000 with the song Everywhere. I heard that recently when I watched Practical Magic this past week. So shout out to all my Practical Magic fans listening right now. We are...
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0: Anna Calvi and Iggy Pop from Anna Calvi's EP, Is This All There Is? Then before that, we had Michelle Indigicello with Cat Power with their cover of Don't You Want Me, the Human League classic. Then to start off, we had Phoebe Bridgers from her new album, Lost Weekend. That song was called Bobby. 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And we've got some live music going on. It is the weekend after all, and tonight we got Forge North, Lydia Rose Band, and more at Mississippi Headwaters Music Fest in Shevlin starting at 3 p.m. Anthony Miltich at Smoke on the Water in Coleraine at 5 p.m. tonight, and Amanda Standalone at the Locker Room in Coleraine at 7 p.m. That's all going on tonight. Of course, you can always check out the set list on our website, kaxe.org, where our very own Malachi Coons goes through some of the shows that'll be highlighting some of the shows that are going on in our area this weekend. You can always check that out on our website, kaxe.org. And speaking of our website, you can also check out Fresh Picks, where we talk about the album of the week, which is what we're going to hear next. This week, it's Megasound by Megasound. They are a new trio featuring Kerry Alexander and Chris Hodge of Bad Bad Hats with their friends Alana Carroll on vocals. They were inspired to form after Carroll, who also releases music as Party Nails, joined them on stage in 2018 for an encore performance of a song from the 2001 film Josie and the Pussycats. That is quite the origin story. That movie also rules. Practical Magic, Josie and the Pussycats. If you haven't seen those movies, go out and watch them this weekend. You will not be disappointed. But we are going to hear a tune from Megasound. This song is called Record Baby.

And that was Margaret Glaspie from her new album, I Am Both. That song was called Reminder. And been a big fan of that album. I really like this direction. She went back into the kind of folk sound from her earlier days, and it's been great. Highly recommend checking it out. Before that, we had Fleetwood Mac with What Makes You Think You're the One. I listened to that album recently on a trip to Colorado. We listened to the entire Tusk album, and I was like, this song rules. I have to play it on a future radio show. Kept it in my notes, and lo and behold, I got to do it finally, and so exciting. Hope you enjoyed that tune. Before that, we had our record of the week, Mega Sound. That song was called Record Baby. You can always let us know what you think of our album of the week by texting 218-326-1234. You're tuned in to Headwaters. I'm your host this morning, Andrew DeZingle, and we have just one block of music left before we hand things over to Malachi Coons for Minnesota Mixtape. But don't forget, we also have more music going on today. We got the World Cafe going on from 11 to 1. And then at 1 o'clock, it's going to be Gina the Knife behind the board playing tunes for you. And then at 7 o'clock tonight, it's going to be another On the River with Deborah Ann behind the audio board. So we've got plenty of great music left for you today on this beautiful Friday. Look at that sunshine going on right now. It looks like it's going to be a sunny day today. Partly sunny with highs 75 to 80 degrees. Northwest winds 5 to 10 miles per hour. Gusts getting up to 20. Tonight, mostly clear with lows 51 to 55. Slight chance of rain and thunderstorms. And tomorrow, sunny with highs 72 to 78 degrees. North wind 5 to 10 miles per hour. Gusts getting up to 20. It's time for a slice of green cheese, our daily trivia question. Be the first to call in with the correct answer, and we'll send you a coupon for a treat and an area business. Thanks goes out to today's sponsors, Harmony Food Co-op in Bemidji, and the Good Life Cafe in Park Rapids for making the daily slice of green cheese possible. If you have won sometime in the last 30 days, please hold your calls and give someone else a chance. Here is today's question. Punk legend Joe Strummer was born on this day in 1952. Which song by his band The Clash is their only song to reach the top 10 on the Billboard charts? If you know the answer or want to make a guess, call 218-326-1234. The question again is, punk legend Joe Strummer was born on this day in 1952. Which song by his band The Clash is their only song to reach the top 10 on the Billboard charts? Call 218-326-1234 with your guess. And while we're waiting, we're going to hear a tune from The Marlowes. This song is called Under the Silver Moon.

All right, that was Under the Silver Moon by the band The Marlowes. We have a winner for the Today's Slice, Day in 1952, which song by his band The Clash is their only song to reach the top 10 on the Billboard charts. Dallas from Gilbert is our winner. They knew the answer was Rock the Casbah. And Dallas from Gilbert is going to Natural Harvest Food Co-op in Virginia. Dallas also said, it's the only song I know by them, so I figured it had to be it. You know, back when I first heard that song, I didn't know the lyrics were Rock the Casbah, and I thought that they were singing Rock the Catwalk. I thought it was like a song about modeling. So, you know, learn all sorts of new things in this life. That, of course, was our Daily Slice of Green Cheese. And listen weekday mornings around 9:45 for the Slice of Green Cheese, and tune in Saturday nights from 7 to 9 o'clock for KXC's popular Green Cheese Trivia Show. This week's hosts are Mike Bear. Barry will be hosting from 7 to 9 this Saturday. All right, let's get back into the music. Here's the Delphonics with Trying to Make a Fool of Me.

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0: And that was Supertramp with Goodbye Stranger here on Headwaters. Before that, we had the Delphonics with Trying to Make a Fool of Me. You're tuned to Headwaters. I'm your host, Andrew DeZingle, and we're wrapping things up before Minnesota Mixtape. 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One quick look at the weather. Partly sunny skies today with highs 75 to 80 degrees. Northwest winds 5 to 10 miles per hour. Gusts up to 20. Tomorrow, mostly clear with lows 51, or tonight, 51 to 55 degrees. Slight chance of rain and thunderstorms.
1: 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I'm your host, Malachi Coons. 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We're going to begin our show today with the Lamont Cranston Band. From 1978, here is Taking a Chance.

0: Betty Won't here on Minnesota Mixtape. A punk-edged alt-country group from the Twin Cities, they released that one, Ditch. And they said it's about a very specific kind of stressful situation that can occur when you are traveling in a car with a loved one. Just before that, we heard Christy Mary when she headed to jazz on the Dory and the Dishes EP, It's Like Rock. Starting our show off today was the Lamont Cranston Band. Thanks for joining me on Minnesota Mixtape. I'm your host, Malachi Coons. We're going to hear another one from last year, Cloud Cult, the Craig Manoah-led beloved Minnesota indie rock group. Their latest album was called Alchemy Creek. Here was the lead single from that one, The Universe Woke Up As You.
1: Gonna hum myself to sleep again tonight. Write a little song about the mysteries of life. Try to feel like everything's okay, even though so much isn't right.

0: can't get enough of the main melody of that song right there. Common Ground from jazz fusion group Room 3. That's from their debut album, Bill's Garden. I got to catch their First Avenue Best New Bands of the Year showcase performance. They closed out the night with a bang. Had Cloud Cult before that. The universe woke up as you. We're going to step away for a short break here on Minnesota Mixtape. We're going to dig into the Prince Vault when we return.
1: 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I'm Kari Hedlund. 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Coming up at 11, it is the World Cafe, and at 1 o'clock today, Gina the Knife is your host for On the River. And tonight at 7, it is Deborah Ann. And if you love music, love sharing music, you should sign up and be a DJ at KAXE. 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Still time to sign up by emailing volunteer@kaxe.org. You're under no commitment by attending. Hope to see you there. Here's more from Minnesota Mixtape.
0: Welcome back to Minnesota Mixtape. We've got a track from the Prince Vault for you right now. They have announced new works on the way, like a box set edition of Around the World in a Day, plus new versions of his 2015 albums Hit and Run Phase 1 and Phase 2. Alongside the announcement, they released a brand new acoustic version of Free, and it's a totally different sound from what appeared on the 1999 album. Check it out here on Minnesota Mixtape.

March of 2012. This time, we all fight together.

some Roma de Luna for you here on Minnesota Mixtape. That's Porcupine from Then the Morning Came. And we heard the latest release from the Vault of Prince, an acoustic version of a Free. I'm your Minnesota Mixtape host, Malachi Coons. Thanks for joining me today. We're going to do some early Humbert next. It's the title track from Pharmacon.

0: From her Silhouette of Sirens album, that is Chastity Brown on Minnesota Mixtape with Colorado. I think any musician who has been on tour, not a lot of sleep, just needed to make it to the next gig, can resonate with that one. Before, we heard Humbird and Pharmacon. Another break now on Minnesota Mixtape. Still to come, we've got tunes from Annie Mac, The Suburbs, Romantica, and right away, Your Smith.
1: 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Ask anyone with a DWI if it was worth it. Don't drive impaired. Drive sober. Drive smart. Coming up a week from today, KAXE will be live from the State Fair. We'll have special programming for you all afternoon. And if you are there, come visit us. We'll be in the Education Building. Here's more from Minnesota Mixtape.
0: We're returning to music made right here in Minnesota. It's Minnesota Mixtape. I'm your host, Malachi Coons. Thanks for sticking around. Your Smith has been steadily rolling out singles this year as she has returned to music after a few years away. She's been working with the members of Hippocampus. Take a listen to this song called Little Highways.

the Suburbs. That was Rattle My Bones from one of their early albums, Love Is the Law, here on Minnesota Mixtape. Romantica before that, a song called Cecil Ingram Connor, and we had the latest from Yor Smith. You're listening to Minnesota Mixtape. I'm your host, Malachi Coons. Thank you for tuning in and supporting our local music scene. We're going to wrap up our show today with some Glitterati in just a moment. First up, here's Annie Mack with Judge and Jury.

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0: That is Glitterati with I Believe You and Another Day. They were the early singles from that project and meant to be played back-to-back. That's a Mark Gartman-led group from Duluth, Minnesota that also features members of Trampled by Turtles, and they are taking us out of Minnesota Mixtape today. Thank you for joining me. We'll be back with another episode next week highlighting the talents of Minnesota musicians. 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I'm your host, Malachi Coons. 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
0: Today is partly sunny with highs 75 to 80, northwest winds 5 to 10, gusts up to 20 miles per hour. Tonight is mostly clear with lows 51 to 55, slight chance of rain and thunderstorms. Saturday is going to be sunny with highs 72 to 78, north winds 5 to 10, gusts up to 20 miles per hour, and evening temps in the mid to upper 40s. And Sunday, it's going to be mostly sunny with highs in the mid-70s. Well, let's get into it with a new album that's coming out on October 16th called the Felice County Fair. It's a celebration of the Felice brothers. It's a pretty like a star-studded tribute album celebrating their two-decade folk roots of their songs from upstate New York. The project was conceived by Brandy Schultz. She's the wife of the Lumineers frontman, Wesley Schultz. They kind of got together through these guys, their love for these guys. It's a 26-song compilation that features over two dozen covers for major admirers. Artists involved are the Lumineers, Bright Eyes, Old Crow Medicine Show, Dawes, Brandon Flowers, Nathaniel Rateliff, Deer Tick. A whole bunch. My last show, I played the song Aerosol Ball with Nathaniel Rateliff, and I got a suggestion for the one I'm about to play and did a little more research on the album. I imagine you'll hear more of it here on KXE KBXE when the album is released, but for your listening pleasure, I'm going to play some more of it for you now, and I hope you enjoy it. Here is the cover done by the Lumineers called The Kid.

That was Robin Adele Anderson doing her version of Slayer's It's Raining Blood. I swear in high school, like, everybody I knew learned how to play that song on some instrument, and it was horrible every time. I never understood why that got so popular. Anyways, that was a wonderful cover. Thank you, Robin. After that, we had some Shuggy Otis. I'm sorry, before that, we had some Shuggy Otis with Me and My Woman. And prior to that, we had a new single from Molly Elizabeth called Puppet Show. And we started that set with a song off of the upcoming album, Feliz County Fair, a celebration of the Feliz Brothers, which is just a star-studded tribute album that's set to be released here on October 16th. I'm pretty positive we'll probably have it here. I can't imagine we wouldn't. So keep your earballs out for that and check it out online, the few songs that are out now. This is KAXE. We're broadcasting in northern Minnesota, like the sweetheart towns of Emily, Virginia, Effie, Isabella, and Aurora. I'm your volunteer host, DJ Gina the Knife, bringing you on the river until 4 p.m. today. 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Bemidji Beer, nice catch. How about we get back into some more tunes here? Since we're already jamming, here's some Al Michaels Affair and the song Shimmy Ya.

is that little space we find in the dark each night without a light, in the bend of dark arms, safe from trauma, grief, and strife. Black is the color of real jungle fever in Belize, Tanzania, or Papua New Guinea. 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Black is the color of the Atlantic floor, the complexion of the sky dive directly north. It is a sunset horizon disappearing into Ontario Lake. 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
1: That was a new single from Daniel Ponder called Power, featuring Renaa Golden. Before that, we had some Paul Metza, Minnesota artist, with his song You Can't Be Brave If You're Not Scared, off of his album Songs of Resistance and Resolve, 1984 to 2025. I'm not seeing any curtain shows coming up for him locally, but keep an eye on his socials.
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1: And before Paul, we had some Deep Dark Robot with their song I'm Coming For You off of their Eight Songs About a Girl album. And we started that set with some L. Michaels Affair off of his Enter the 37th Chamber album with the song Shimmy Shimmy Ya. 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Let's get into some stuff that's coming up. KAXE is headed to the State Fair. Tune in next Friday, August 28th. For an afternoon of special programming live from the Minnesota State Fair. Are you going to be there? You can visit us on the 28th at the Ampers booth in the Education Building. What's your favorite thing at the Minnesota State Fair? You can text 218-326-1234 and let us know. We'd love to hear it. How about, I bet you guys would love to hear some more tunes. I have some Minnie Riperton. Starting off a little Ode to Flowers set because it's the end of August and I don't want it to be the end of August. So here's a Minnie Riperton with La Fleur.

That was New Birth and their song Wildflower. And before that, we had a new single from Rudy with the song Flowers. And we started that set with some Minnie Riperton and her song Le Fleur. I hope you enjoyed my little ode to flowers set. Maybe go smell some flowers today. Where am I at? Okay, here we go. I'm sorry. This is KXE, broadcasting the small towns of northern Minnesota, Lake Virginia, McGregor, Deer River, and Solway. Hi, everybody out there. I'm your volunteer host, DJ Gina the Knife, and you are listening to On the River. Thanks for tuning in. 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It's our show all about books, produced by staff librarian Tammy Bobrowski. This week, we begin our series of lightning talks with Minnesota authors from the recent Northwoods Art and Books Festival in Hackensack. We'll hear about cozy mysteries, historical fiction, travel, and nature. So check that out. We'll get back into some tunes. I got another new single for you from Wolfman, this time with Jacob Jeffries and Harrison Whitford. This is called Mellotron. Enjoy.

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That was Surf Curse and their song Freaks. Prior to that, we had some Dream Eaters with their new single Aneurysm. And before that, we had some Standells and their song Dirty Water. And some Brandi Carlile and Renee Elise Goldsberry doing their version of I Put a Spell on You before the Standells. And we started off that set with a new single from Wolfman with Jacob Jeffries and Harrison Whitford called Mellotron. This is 91.7 KAXC Grand Rapids, 90.5 KBXC Bagley Bemidji, 89.9 Brainerd, and on your smart speaker. 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You are listening to On the River. I'm with you till 4 p.m. today. I'm your volunteer host, DJ Gina the Knife. I'm going to check out some weather for you guys, and then we'll get right back into it. How does that sound? All right. Today is partly sunny with highs 75 to 80, northwest winds 5 to 10, gusts up to 20. Tonight is going to be mostly clear with lows 51 to 55, slight chance of rain and thunderstorms. Saturday is going to be sunny with highs 72 to 78, north wind 5 to 10 miles per hour, gusts up to 20 miles per hour, evening temps in the mid to upper 40s. And Sunday is going to be mostly sunny with highs in the mid-70s and 80s. Up next, we have the KXC album of the week called Megasound by Megasound. They are a new trio featuring Kerry Alexander and Chris Hoag of Bad Bad Hats with their friend Alana Carroll on vocals. They were inspired to form after Carroll, who also releases music as Party Nails, joined them on stage in 2018 for an encore performance of a song from the 2001 film Josie and the Pussycats. So, without further ado, here's Megasound with the song Keep On Running. If I can find it, then we'll play it. How about that? There we go. Enjoy.

We started that set with KXC's album of the week called Mega Sound by Mega Sound. I played the song Keep On Running off of it. Mega Sound is full of punchy guitars, tight hooks, and sing-along choruses drawing from the garage rock Indian bubblegum pop of the early 21st century. Just like their name and the era they're drawing from, everything on this album is big, blown up, and truly mega sounding. Tell us what you think about the album of the week. You can text us at 218-326-1234. That's Mega Sound by Mega Sound. I dug through it a bit and I am enjoying it. I can't wait to listen to some more when I have time. I don't know why I'm so busy. After that, we had some Neil Diamond and his song Summer Love. I have like a weird smattering of summer songs in my set today, so I did not mean to do that, but I guess I did. And then we went into some Reina Del Cid and the Citizens. After that, with their song Library Girl, and ended with Czech singer, pianist, composer, and lyricist Marie Retrova with a cover of the song Stayin' Alive called Hodina Ha. So, if anybody asks you how you're doing today, you just say Hodina Ha, and nobody will know what you're talking about, but you'll sound smart. 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We're telling the stories of Northern Minnesota through music news, conversations, and events. 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I'm your volunteer host, DJ Gina the Knife, bringing you On the River till 4 p.m. What else do we got here before we get into some more tunes? 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I think he's coming out with an album. He's kind of been dropping some. I played one of his other singles a couple shows back, and they're great. So here's Hambone. Hope you like it.

0: That was Minnesota artist Sophie Hiroko and her song Cashmere Candles. You can check her out live at the First Ave Ghosts of the Fair show on the September 5th at the Prize Stage at Schilling Amphitheater at the West End. If you are planning to go to the State Fair, you should check it out, as there's going to be a bunch of other local bands there too. And remember to support your local musicians. Go see a show today. I'm kind of mentioning a lot of things about the fair. I know a lot of people from up here do go down to the fair. I've only went once and I don't really remember it. Drove home from it. Saw Def Leppard, Styx, and Foreigner. That's all I remember. It's a nightmare there. It's too many people for me. Too many. Anyways, before that, we had Strange Lot off of their new self-titled album with the song Hating You. I played that song a few months ago now, but since the album just came out, I wanted to play it again for you guys. And prior to them, we had a new single by the original Coffee and the song Summer Fruits. So yeah, a bunch of summer songs today. And we started that set with a new single from Pokey Lafarge called Ham Bone. Thanks so much.
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0: KAXE.org. I am your local volunteer host, DJ Gina the Knife, bringing you On the River. We receive support from Bemidji Bus Line, providing motor coach transportation for any size group or event, also offering school bus services for both school districts and charter trips alike. And I guess we could get back into some tunes. How about that? Up next, I have a new song from Adrian Young called Afro Disco Mocasa. Mocasa actually means I dance. I was actually had a song called Soul Mocasa that I was going to play. And then I saw that we have this brand new song called Afro Disco Mocasa. So I'm going to play this and then maybe I'll play the other one on my next show coming up in a couple weeks. Here we go. Here's some Adrian Young, Afro Disco Mocasa.
2: One, two, one, two.

Oh, that was Breakestra with their version of the 1972 song Cramp Your Style by All the People. And before that, we had the Sneaker Pimps with their song Six Inch Underground. And before that, we had some Brock Berrigan with Four Walls and an Amplifier, and then went into a new one, or we started that set with a new one by Adrian Young with his song Afro Disco Mukasa to start things off. I'm sorry, I brought in a ridiculously huge cucumber from my garden today, so I kind of giggled with that. I apologize. My brain is in the gutter today. This is KXC broadcasting to the townships of northern Minnesota, like Arbo, Ten Lake, Balsam, and Deerwood townships. I'm your volunteer host, DJ G to the Knife, and you are listening to On the River. It's hosted mostly by volunteers like me, 70 hours a week. If you are interested in doing what I do, we have, where is it? It's on the 24th of this month. It's Monday, August 24th at the KXE studio in Grand Rapids from 6 to 7:30. We're doing volunteer DJ training. You can email volunteer at kaxe.org with any questions or to confirm attendance if you'd like to do that. It is a lot of fun for any music lover. Absolutely. You should do it. Give it a try if you've been thinking about it. Just try it. Anywho's, thanks so much for tuning in today. I have like the worst headache in the world, so like I can't even believe I'm functioning through this as well as I am. So yay me. All right. Northern Community Radio's Board of Directors meets at 6 p.m. Monday, August 24th at the KAXE Studios in Grand Rapids. This is an open meeting. 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For more information, you can email comments to kaxe.org or call 218-326-1234 during business hours. Regular meetings of our board of directors are held the fourth Monday of the month. The board's meeting schedule is available at kaxe.org. We also receive support from Bridget's Pub, located in downtown Bemidji, serving Irish and American food, offering Monday night trivia at 6:30 and open mic night on Thursday starting at 6:30. You can check out more on Facebook. Let's get back into some jams here. Shut my mouth. We have some Telehealth off of their new album, Green World Image. This is the song Donor Country, A Good Cause. 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

You just heard Lido Pimenta call a new one from Lido Pimenta called Maria off of the album Carabena. Before that, we had a new single from Taylor Williams called For the First Time. Had some Brittany Howard prior to him with her remake of We Gotta Get Out of This Place, and started that set with a new one from Telehealth called Donor Country, A Good Cause.

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You are tuned into KAXC's On the River. It's our mix of old and new, acoustic and electric, folk rock, blues, jazz, and world music. It's hosted mostly by volunteers like me, DJ Gina the Knife, every day. Let's take a quick look at the weather, and then we'll get back into some tunes. Right now in Grand Rapids, you're at 76 degrees and mostly cloudy. Brainerd, you're looking at 75 and mostly cloudy. And Bemidji, we're at 80 and cloudy today. So, hope you're enjoying that weather. Sounds like we're going to have a decent weekend. This Saturday is going to be sunny with highs 72 to 78, north wind 5 to 10, gusts up to 20 miles an hour, evening temps in the mid to upper 40s, and Sunday is going to be mostly sunny with highs in the mid 70s to 80s. So yay! All right, what do we got coming up next? Oh, I know. Up next we have a little happy 50th birthday to KXC with a set of tunes from 1976. I've been doing this on most of my shows since their birthday back in April, but and I was kind of planning on stopping after a while, but I keep finding these great tunes and I got to share them because that's kind of like why I'm here, right? So let's get this set started with a 1976 ditty called Shake Some Action by the Flamin' Groovies. Enjoy and happy birthday, KXC.

that was the KAXC 1976 album of the week called Futuristic Dragon by T-Rex with the song Chrome Sitar. That's what I played there. Before that, we had some Steely Dan with their song about practicing safe sex called The Fez. And started that happy 50th birthday KAXC set with the 1976 song Shake Some Action by the Flamin' Groovies. This is KAXC. We're broadcasting the small towns and townships of northern Minnesota like Popaski, Big Fork, Aiken, and Merrifield. This is On the River, a mix of old and new acoustic and electric folk, blues, rock, jazz, and world music. I'm your volunteer host, DJ Gina the Knife, here with you till 4 p.m. You can join us at KAXC.org. 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A DUI will cost you about $10,000. That's a sobering reality. Drive sober. Drive smart. All right, what do we got going on? Oh, I wanted to shout out the After Dark show coming up tomorrow night. After Dark is our late night Saturday show outside the normal KAXC mix. Tune in after Green Cheese at 9 p.m. to hear punk, hip-hop, electronic metal-themed shows and more. This week's hosts are Admiral Krill and Captain Keys. They will be playing a punk rock and Beautiful Obscurities. I'm curious if Admiral Krill worships Avis. Nobody will get that but a bunch of dorks. Okay, let's go on to tunes. Up next, I have a song off the new self-titled Womack Sisters album. I come across these three a while back and did a little deep dive because I'm like, Womack and Womack Kids? Like, that's where I went first. Anyways, guys, how these women came to be in this world is a soap opera worth the read. It's pretty sad and spicy, so I won't tell it here, but I happily report the sisters are tight and kind of broke away from the family to make this album. Like, they were doing Uber and stuff to save money for it. You know, these are like the grandkids of Sam Cooke. It's crazy. It's a good read. It's interesting. But anyways, they're amazingly talented. It's a great album. And yeah, I mean, it's not really surprising considering their lineage, but here is the Womack Sisters with their song, If I Let You.

That was Dargs with Good Mood. Sorry, I had a little bit of a snafu there with the Barbara Pravi song, Voila. I'll get it up and going here again if I can. Such a pretty song. Anyways, prior to that, we had Beaks with their song, I Dropped the Bottle. I had one before that by Kelly Finnegan off of his new album, B-Sides, Singles, and Forgotten Gems called The Hurting Truth. And we started that set with the Womack Sisters off of their new self-titled album, If I Let You. 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I am your volunteer host, DJ Gina the Knife, and this is On the River. I'm with you till 4 p.m. today, then we'll have All Things Considered until 6 p.m., and then some As It Happens from 6 to 7. And then we'll have another set of awesome tunes, On the River tunes from DJ Deborah Ann from 7 to 10 p.m. So check that out for sure. 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You can get more at more event information at BemidjiPride.com. 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All right. Beltrami Area Service Collaborative hosts a summer beach party Friday, August 21st. That is today from 6 to 8 at the South Shore Beach in Bemidji. 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Sponsored by the Uplift Project, a youth-led substance use prevention project at the Bemidji Middle School. Also, the University of Minnesota Extension will present several free workshops on woodland stewardships for family forest landowners in Itasca County beginning August 21st. You can find full details at z.umn.edu. Yeah, how about we get back into some tunes? Who do I have coming up next? Up next, we have Minnesota band Feeding Leroy with one off of their new self-titled album. They're having a couple of album release shows in October, one on the 16th at the Ice House in Minneapolis and one on the 17th at the Bent Paddle Brewing Company in Duluth. Those are in October. Both shows will be with the band String Dingers. I love saying that. I didn't realize it till now. They have a few shows before that, too, so check out their socials for more info. And remember to support your local musicians. Here's Feeding Leroy with the song Red River Blues.

That was Fire by the Crazy World of Arthur Brown, who pioneered shock rock and influenced people like Alice Cooper and David Bowie. Prior to that, we had a new one from Arabic fusion band based in Toronto, Kazdura. I hope I'm saying that right. I have not been able to find or hear anybody pronounce that, so I'm hoping I'm getting that right. I've played them before quite a few times. They're amazing. Highly recommend checking them out. And that was I played the song Ta, T-A-A. And before that, we had some Low Cut Connie with the song Living in the USA off of their new album of the same name. And started that set with Minnesota band Feeding Leroy with the song Red River Blues. They have a new self-titled album out and are doing a couple of album release shows on the 16th of October at the Ice House in Minneapolis and on the 17th of October at the Bent Paddle Brewing Company in Duluth. Both shows will be with the band String Dingers. They have a few shows before that, too, so check out their socials for more info on that. And remember to support your local musicians. Go see a show today. This is KAXE. 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I'm your volunteer host, DJ Gina the Knife, bringing you on the river today till 4. 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This week, Shiro's welcomes back Laura Veers, who just released her 14th album. Tune in for a conversation with Veers about continuing to evolve and transform, especially in middle age. Let's get back into some tunes. Up next, we have famous Somalian funk soul group Durdur Band. They have a new reissue coming out on September 18th. It's called Durdur of Somalia, Volume 3 and 4. It's kind of like when they got back together and like some of their 80s stuff, late 80s stuff. It's very good. Like I said, it's coming out on the 18th of September. Give it a listen. You can hear some of the songs. I'll be playing a song off of the EP here. It's called Is Yeel Yeel or Stop Pretending. I hope you enjoy.

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0: That was Chain and the Gang with their song Certain Kinds of Trash off of their album In Cool Blood. And before that, we had some Detroit Cobras and their song Midnight Blues. We started that set with Dirter Band and the song Is Yil Yil, which is going to be out on a new EP that's going to be released here on September 18th. It's not new. It's a reissue of some of their older stuff from the 80s. So if you are into that, you should check it out. It's an excellent listen. Okay, where are we at? We are at 4 o'clock. This is 91.7 KAXC Grand Rapids, 90.5 KBXC Bagley Bemidji, 89.9 Brainerd, and on your smart speaker. 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I'm your volunteer host, DJ Gina the Knife, and you've been listening to On the River. 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I sure appreciate you all tuning in today, and I hope you all have a wonderful weekend. Sounds like it's going to be a beautiful one. Saturday is sunny with highs 72 to 78.
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1: Woo!

Chega de Saudade, also known as No More Blues or Enough with Longing. Recorded live on July 24th, 1962 on the French Riviera. That's trumpeter Dizzy Gillespie with Leo Wright on flute and alto sax, Lalo Schifrin piano, Alec Baksik guitar, Chris White on bass, Rudy Collins drums, and Pepito Reistra on percussion, on a song written by Antonio Carlos Jobim. Welcome to Volume 85 of the Recorded History of Jazz, featuring music from the summer of 1962. I'm Paul Kivi, and today we will hear Bill Evans, Coleman Hawkins, and Dexter Gordon. But first, we will meet pianist Bob James. Born on Christmas Day, 1939, he grew up in Marshall, Missouri. He was a music major at the University of Michigan and with a group of friends traveled down to Indiana to compete in the Notre Dame Collegiate Jazz Festival. They didn't expect to do well because they were experimenting with free jazz, but the famous judges, arranger Henry Mancini and record producer Quincy Jones, awarded them first place, and Jones signed James to a record deal. James might be best known outside of jazz for writing the theme song to the TV show Taxi. Given how smooth some of his later work would be, it's a bit jarring to think he started in free jazz. And here is a cut from his debut album with Ron Brooks on bass and Robert Posar on drums. It's a Dizzy Gillespie song called Burke's Works.

When Sunny Gets Blue by Sarah Vaughan, with Barney Kessel on guitar and Joe Comfort on bass, recorded August 8th, 1962. The Bob James Trio off his debut album, Burke's Works, before that. You have found Where the Good Old Songs Have Gone to Live, the recorded history of jazz. Pianist Horace Silver toured Japan in 1961, and it made a big impression on him, so he wrote an album with a Japanese theme dedicated to his new Japanese fans, with songs like Too Much Sake. We will hear the title cut of the album with Blue Mitchell on trumpet, Junior Cook on tenor sax, Gene Taylor bass, Joe Harris drums. Here's Tokyo Blues.

Tokyo Blues by the Horace Silver Quintet, recorded July 13th, 1962. Your handpicked guide to the finest in jazz music, this is The Recorded History of Jazz. Guitarist Wes Montgomery recorded a live album in Berkeley, California on June 25th, 1962 with a quintet featuring Wynton Kelly on piano and Johnny Griffin on tenor sax. Here's the title cut, Full House.

Full House, live at Subo in Berkeley, California, on June 25th, 1962. Some tasty work by the whole group there. Wes Montgomery on guitar, Wynton Kelly on piano, Johnny Griffin tenor sax, Paul Chambers on bass, and Jimmy Cobb on the drums. I'm Paul Kivi, and this is the recorded history of jazz. The John Coltrane Quartet has been praised for embracing free jazz without abandoning melody. The focus is on a type of modal jazz. Here we see an example of this famous quartet featuring young pianist McCoy Tyner, who worked with Train for over 5 years, Jimmy Garrison on bass, and Elvin Jones on drums on Out of This World.

Out of This World by the John Coltrane Quartet, Train on tenor sax, McCoy Tyner piano, Jimmy Garrison bass, and Elvin Jones on drums, recorded June 19th, 1962. We have time for one more on Volume 85 of the Recorded History of Jazz, and it's the classic trio of pianist Oscar Peterson, featuring Ray Brown on bass and Ed Thigpen on drums on a Duke Ellington composition, I Got It Bad, and That Ain't Good.

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I Got It Bad and That Ain't Good by pianist Oscar Peterson and his trio, recorded December 15th, 1962, which happens to be the day my parents got married. Go figure. That's all we have time for in Volume 85 of the Recorded History of Jazz. I'm Paul Kivi, and I hope you join me next time when we hear the 1,000th song on this program, which could be by Duke Ellington with Charles Mingus, Bill Evans, Coleman Hawkins, Joe Pass, John Coltrane, Dexter Gordon, or Kenny Burrell, because we're going to hear them all on the next show. Enjoy today. 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
2: 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We're going to begin our show today with the Lamont Cranston Band. From 1978, here is Taking a Chance.

0: Betty Won't here on Minnesota Mixtape, a punk-edged alt-country group from the Twin Cities. They released that one, Ditch, and they said it's about a very specific kind of stressful situation that can occur when you are traveling in a car with a loved one. Just before that, we heard Christy Mary when she headed to jazz on the Dory and the Dishes EP, It's Like Rock. Starting our show off today was the Lamont Cranston Band. Thanks for joining me on Minnesota Mixtape. I'm your host, Malachi Coons. We're going to hear another one from last year, Cloud Cult, the Craig Manoah-led beloved Minnesota indie rock group. Their latest album was called Alchemy Creek. Here was the lead single from that one, The Universe Woke Up As You.
1: Gonna hum myself to sleep again tonight. Write a little song about the mysteries of life. Try to feel like everything's okay, even though so much isn't right.

get enough of the main melody of that song right there. Common Ground from jazz fusion group Room 3. That's from their debut album, Bill's Garden. I got to catch their First Avenue Best New Bands of the Year showcase performance. They closed out the night with a bang. Had Cloud Cult before that. The Universe Woke Up as You. We're going to step away for a short break here on Minnesota Mixtape. We're going to dig into the Prince Vault when we return.

0: Welcome back to Minnesota Mixtape. We've got a track from the Prince Vault for you right now. They have announced new works on the way, like a box set edition of Around the World in a Day, plus new versions of his 2015 albums Hit and Run Phase 1 and Phase 2. Alongside the announcement, they released a brand new acoustic version of Free, and it's a totally different sound from what appeared on the 1999 album. Check it out here on Minnesota Mixtape.
1: One, two.

was March of 2012. This time, we all fight together. The most important cause. We all fight for the right to be free.

some Roma de Luna for you here on Minnesota Mixtape. That's Porcupine from Then the Morning Came. And we heard the latest release from the Vault of Prince, an acoustic version of A Free. I'm your Minnesota Mixtape host, Malachi Coons. Thanks for joining me today. We're going to do some early Humbert next. It's the title track from Pharmacon.

From her Silhouette of Sirens album, that is Chastity Brown on Minnesota Mixtape with Colorado. I think any musician who has been on tour, not a lot of sleep, just needed to make it to the next gig, can resonate with that one. Before, we heard Humbird and Pharmacon. Another break now on Minnesota Mixtape. Still to come, we've got tunes from Annie Mac, The Suburbs, Romantica, and right away, Your Smith.

We're returning to music made right here in Minnesota. It's Minnesota Mixtape. I'm your host, Malachi Coons. Thanks for sticking around. Yor Smith has been steadily rolling out singles this year as she has returned to music after a few years away. She's been working with the members of Hippocampus. Take a listen to this song called Little Highways.

The Suburbs. That was Rattle My Bones from one of their early albums, Love Is the Law, here on Minnesota Mixtape. Romantica before that, a song called Cecil Ingram Connor, and we had the latest from Yor Smith. You're listening to Minnesota Mixtape. I'm your host, Malachi Coons. Thank you for tuning in and supporting our local music scene. We're going to wrap up our show today with some Glitterati in just a moment. First up, here's Annie Mack with Judge and Jury.

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listed as two separate songs on the Among the Wild album. That is Glitterati with I Believe You and Another Day. They were the early singles from that project and meant to be played back to back. That's a Mark Gartman-led group from Duluth, Minnesota, that also features members of Trampled by Turtles, and they are taking us out of Minnesota Mixtape today. Thank you for joining me. We'll be back with another episode next week, highlighting the talents of Minnesota musicians. Minnesota Mixtape is made possible by the Arts and Cultural Heritage Fund and produced at KAXE, an independent and people-powered community radio station broadcasting from the North Bank of the Mississippi. I'm your host, Malachi Coons. We'll see you back here next week.

0: 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I'm Heidi Holton. 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
1: I'm doing urban music. I wanted my cultures to be represented in, so I'm like, okay, I love reggaeton music, dancehall. I love Caribbean music. I was afraid for a while. Like, I was scared. I don't know why. You know, there's something really vulnerable about singing. Rapping, too, but especially singing. Especially singing and being a rapper. There was a stigma around it.
2: Buju, hello. Welcome to Native Lights, where Indigenous voices shine. I'm your host, Leah Lem.
3: And I'm your other host, Cole Primo. Miigwech for joining us today. Native Lights is a podcast and radio show, but oh my goodness, it's much more than that. At its core, it's a place for Native folks to tell their stories. Each and every week, we have captivating conversations with great guests from a whole lot of different backgrounds. We're talking musicians, artists, community leaders, educators, language warriors, you name it. They have a wonderful mix of passions, and we talk to them about their gifts and how they share the gifts with their community. And it centers around the big point of purpose in our lives, which for us is, you know, amplifying Native voices.

0: one of our big ones.
1: Mm-hmm.
0: So,
1: oh yeah.
0: Yeah, let's go. How you doing, Leah?
1: I am doing well. Just hanging in there. We got some storms today up here. I'll try not to be a weather person here. I have no right to be. But yeah, it's been great. Popping around town, talking to folks as usual. But yeah, how are you?
0: Oh, it's muggy out there, huh?
1: Oh.
0: For the people listening in the future, in the way future, it is a very extreme heat type of day with high humidity. And I'm, of course, adding to the weather discussion, but it's hard to ignore on a day like today. But, you know, otherwise, doing well, mm-hmm. trying to get as much sleep as possible, which is not that much, but it's, you know, it's okay. Not complaining.
1: Yeah. Well, a day like today kind of reminds me how different our weather up north can be from your weather in the cities.
0: Mm-hmm.
1: 'Cause it was just like rain, rain, rain. I was wearing a jacket and you guys are like sweating.
0: A jacket. Wow.
1: Ah, rain jacket.
0: Oh, okay. Well, that makes sense. That makes sense. But you know.
1: But yeah, I guess we are kind of far.
0: Yeah. Well.
1: It's all right.
0: Let's get into it. You know, we love talking to musicians, you know?
1: Oh, yeah.
0: We got one today.
1: Mm-hmm.
0: We're very excited to speak with Rafael Gonzalez, a.k.a. Two for One. He's a Midwakitan, Dakota, and Boricua, also known as Puerto Rican. He's a rapper, singer-songwriter, and producer who calls South Minneapolis home. In addition to his music making, he's also an educator. He teaches youth music production, songwriting, and recording through his music production program, Wave Warrior. Wave, like a wave file, you know.
1: Mm-hmm. That sounds like a dream. Really cool program to do.
0: Yeah. And so we'll talk to him about all of that and more. Here he is. Bonjour, Two for One.
2: Hello.
0: All right. Could you please start by introducing yourself and, you know, telling us where you're joining us from?
2: I'm a Dakyapi, Chante, Washte, Nape, Chuzapi, Magaju Chaga, Imakiapido. Hello, my relatives. My name is Two for One, and I'm Madewakantuan, Dakota, and Boricua from the south side of Minneapolis. And I'm coming all the way live from Borican. I'm in Puerto Rico right now.
0: Awesome. Leah, do you want to just get to it then?
1: No. Yeah, I mean, I was just going to ask, like, what's up? What are you doing in Puerto Rico?
2: Well, I've been doing a lot of touring and a lot of work, protest, music, a combination of both. And this year has been incredibly busy, especially, you know, being from the Twin Cities. And then I was touring Europe doing divestment work. And I wanted to go to Puerto Rico to just immerse myself in our culture and, you know, gain some fluency and spend time with family because I have a ton of family here. And that trip got pushed back. I was initially supposed to be going in the winter time, and it got pushed back. So here I am enjoying this month-long recharge and, yeah, just immersing myself in the culture, being with family, working while I'm here, too. So it's kind of a combination of a retreat, but also, you know, getting work done and plugging away on my laptop and working on, you know, my bookings. And I have my recording studio here, so I'm also staying busy while I'm here too. So yeah.
1: Wonderful. Whereabouts in Puerto Rico did you say you are?
2: I'm in Aguada, which is on the west mm-hmm. coast. Yeah. Mm-hmm. Almost all the way west. Yeah. My family is from the mountains, and I come from a giant family that has been in these same mountains for generations and generations. And on our indigenous side, I mean, we go way, way back. So, mm-hmm. yeah.
1: Got it.
2: Mm-hmm. It feels good to be on my other ancestral homelands.
1: Mm-hmm. Well, my family and I, we went to Puerto Rico in February, but we were staying in Old San Juan.
2: Okay.
1: And so I just follow a little bit of what's going on in Puerto Rico, and I saw they had some water issues recently.
2: Mm-hmm.
1: But that might have been more towards San Juan area.
2: It is in the San Juan metro area. Mm-hmm. And I took a day trip out there without even knowing what was going on.
1: Mm-hmm.
2: And I cruised out there, and I I was getting a camera lens, and I found a really cool lens on Marketplace, and I'm like, oh, it's in San Juan, so I gotta go out there. And so I went, and I was like, you know what, let me make a little stop in old San Juan, and yeah, just go hang out and get a coffee and just walk around this old city. And I went, and when I was at the coffee shop, I was like, hey, where's the bathroom? And they're like, oh yeah, sorry, our bathroom is out of order. We don't have any water in this whole area. And I was like, oh my God, I didn't even realize. Come to find out, there's like this terrible water crisis happening. But it's mainly in the San Juan metro area. Like, I'm fine, and my family members and everybody on this side of the island, we have water. So
1: great. Thanks. And I mean, one of the questions we like to ask when we get started is, how are you and the family doing?
2: Everyone's doing good. I mean, my family is, they're doing well high up in the mountains. They live in Aguada. They live in the highest mountainous peaks way up there. I've been spending a lot of time, and they seem to be doing well. Yeah. You know, I mean, it's a struggle just because the economy is really tough out here, and the United States colonialism and imperial power kind of has a chokehold on the island. So for any common Boricua, you know, it's very common for it to be a bit of a struggle out here. But my family, you know, they navigate it really well, and they know how to, they're really resilient. The older members of my family come from a generation where they experienced some really, really extreme poverty, you know, and they were able to work their way out of that, buy houses and buy land. And yeah, most of them are doing pretty good right now. So feels good to just hold space and be with them.
1: Great. Well, I hope you're having some good time and eating some good food and some good mofongo.
2: Oh my God, the food is amazing. And I've had mofongo already several times.
0: Could you describe mofongo for somebody who may have not had it?
2: Mofongo is a traditional Puerto Rican dish, and it comes in different forms in different countries, but for us, it's a main dish, and it is stuffed mashed plantain dish. You pick your protein. You know, a lot of people will put like a chicken over it, or seafood, you know, shrimp or pork or whatever. The meat is typically made in like a caldo or a broth of some sort. It's almost like a gravy that's just, the mofongo is just smothered in it. It's incredibly good.
0: Maybe I shouldn't have asked that when I'm a bit hungry.
2: Uh-oh, triggered some cravings here.
0: There you go.
1: You're listening to Native Lights, where Indigenous voices shine. 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Today we're speaking with Rafael Gonzalez, known as Two for One, a Dakota and Boricua hip-hop artist, producer, and music educator from South Minneapolis.
0: Well, you know, let's dive into it. Can you talk to us about your music? Let's start out with Two for One. What does that mean for the music you create, and what's the meaning behind the name there?
2: Yeah, totally. So Two for One really means like two for one. And I'm coming from a mixed heritage. You know, I'm Dakota, I'm Boricua. And so that's kind of where that comes from. It also represents the Twin Cities, because I'm a Twin Cities person from the south side of Minneapolis. So there's that two for one. But it also just means more than one. We're not linear beings. We all come from so many different intersections, cultures. As Native people, as Latinx people, as whoever we are, we're not a monolith, you know? There's so many levels and layers to who we are, and that is also reflected in the music. And so the music, I don't really take on one genre, although hip-hop has always been like the foundation of it, because that's where I come from, doing hip-hop music for so long. But I also do reggaeton and dancehall and R&B and trap soul and a lot of different genres. And I'm also a vocalist and a producer. So it really just means more than one. Uh-oh.

0: do have a wide range of inspirations, it seems like. In one song, you're, you know, rapping, another, you're singing, mixing it up too. Could you talk about where your inspiration comes from? What sparked that interest in music for you?
1: I started getting into music. I've always had an interest since I was a little kid. And I would watch the music videos on MTV, and I would be glued to the screen. And I'm like, oh my God, I love Eazy-E, and I love Whitney Houston. I love all these different amazing artists from like the golden era. I always wanted to get into music however I could, because I had this curiosity. And so when I was in elementary, when I was in fourth grade, I played the trumpet and the clarinet. I was also in choir. I sang in choir. And so a part of my music background is formal. You know, I had gotten some classical training early in life, but I wanted to go beyond that. And I always had this interest and pull towards hip hop music and how the production was made. You know, I would listen to Tupac and I'm like, how did they get the beats? How did they do that? You know, how did they get their vocals on the beats? How did they get the sounds in there? Where do these drum sounds come from? I don't get it. I don't understand it, but I'm fascinated as a little kid. In high school, that kind of pulled me into this like lifelong journey and exploration. Well, I don't want to say exploration, but like this lifelong investigation of music and especially hip hop. And then I started learning. I had my mentors in Minneapolis. There is a huge scene of beat makers in Minneapolis that kind of took me under their wing, like members of like Fam Feud and Big Quarters, just different producers who were already doing it, artists that already paved the way for Minneapolis hip hop and already kind of built an infrastructure around it, pulled me in and took me under their wing and showed me how to do it. For me, that was in the earlier phases. Hip hop was it. I wanted to write like Nas and the Wu-Tang Clan, Mos Def, and all these amazing artists. Yeah, so it was very much lyricism driven in the beginning, especially. It was all about bars. It was going to open mics and freestyling and all of that. And then eventually, as I continued to progress and grow, you know, I wanted to incorporate the singing in there. And then, like, I would say about 2019, during COVID, I started getting into the melodic rap and sort of blending melody into it. And then in 2022, when I released my project Until the Sun Comes Up, I started doing songs where I was, you know, I'm full on singing. I wanted my cultures to be represented, right? I'm doing urban music. I wanted my cultures to be represented. And so I'm like, okay, I love reggaeton music. You know, I love dancehall. I love Caribbean music. Why not do it? And I was like, you know what? I was afraid for a while. Like, I was scared. I don't know why. You know, there's something really vulnerable about singing. Rapping, too. But especially singing. Especially singing and being a rapper. There was a stigma around it. And so my cultures are a huge inspiration. Yeah, just the singers that I grew up listening to.
2: 2 for 1, I was listening to another operation from Youth and Standing Rock.
1: Yeah.
2: Some 10 years ago or so. Well, I guess it's been 10 years since the conflict over at Standing Rock started. It was progressing over the summer. Can you speak to that?
1: I went out and fought the pipeline. And as a Dakota person, I felt a calling. You know, there was a spiritual calling for us to come in and protect the water. And so we did. And I just so happened to

0: fit in with a group of water protectors who were coincidentally also mostly all rappers and singers. After we got pushed off the land and we lost that fight, we were like, why don't we just tour and start touring? And that's what kind of pulled me into the whole like world of touring as an artist, you know, because I had been local, very local up until then. Started really getting into ceremony songs and traditional songs. The people that I roll with, people like Natani Means and Antone X, especially Antone. I mean, he taught me how to sing like traditional Lakota, Dakota songs because he's a traditional singer and a rapper. What the Standing Rock and No Dapple movement really did was it helped me learn so much about my culture and our ways as Dakota people. And I've been able to take these principles that I've been learning and not only live by them, but really incorporate them into the music. That's a huge takeaway from that experience that I still walk with now.
1: A theme that I see in your music is using music to heal. One of your songs touches on depression, how you found a way through it.
0: Yeah, totally. I mean, whether I'm teaching or doing this for myself, because at its foundation, you know, music, I do this for my own enjoyment, right? You know, it starts off just in my studio and I'm just toying around with things and I make music and then something comes out. And I think music, especially when it comes to writing, it has a way of allowing myself, it's like journaling. You're writing your thoughts down and it allows you to process your emotions in a really healthy and creative way. And so one of the songs, and I think I know which song you're referring to, is called Wandering. And this particular song was, you know, I was speaking to my time of feeling depressed and feeling like I was lost. The music helped pull me out of this dark place, but also ceremony and family. It also speaks to me finding ceremony and what, you know, what it means to walk this way, what it means to learn what our spirituality really means and how like it was taken away from us. And I have been, as a city native, in a lot of ways, isolated from that. That song really talks about and speaks to finding ceremony again and using music, ceremony, friends and family as and art as a way to heal and lift me out of that. As well as going to see a therapist too. I mean, that helps.

0: taking it dangerously.
1: You're listening to Native Lights, where Indigenous voices shine. 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Today we're speaking with Rafael Gonzalez, also known as Tufuan, a Dakota and Boricua hip-hop artist, producer, and music educator who is from Minneapolis. So you mentioned you had mentors, and then now you've kind of turned that around and now you're educating youth on music production with your Wave Warrior program. Is this a way of, you know, of giving back, of maybe something that you would have liked to have when you were younger?
2: Yeah, I mean, I had similar programming, right? In a very informal way, you know, my Wave Warrior was Brandon Boggison from Big Quarters, right? Who taught me how to use my MPC 2000 XL and Medium Zach and King Karnov and Fam Feud and Yo the Movement. So I did have versions of this, right? But Wave Warrior is my own version of what that is. And I feel like because I came from a place where I had mentors, even as informal as it was, just like in bedroom studios and basement studios and whatnot, I feel like I would be doing a disservice to my community if I didn't pass that on to the next generation, because I had my old heads who did the same thing too and passed that on to me. And so I find it really important to do the same thing. But also, like, I tried this program out. I founded it in December of 2024. And I had also been working with, prior to that, with a artist collective called All Season. And the founder is Anton X. And we had been already doing music programming. So I knew that I was actually pretty good at this, right? Like making a song with the youth, and then we would do a music video. Things change and shift, and I still work with All Season, but I wanted to do something on my own as well. So I started this program, and I started teaching up in Red Lake at the charter school. Essentially, the Wave Warrior program, it's a music curriculum that I designed where I travel to different Indigenous communities across Turtle Island, and I teach audio production, songwriting, and recording. I bring my mobile recording studio with me, and I make full songs from start to finish with Indigenous youth. Not everybody is able to do this, right? I just know that I have this talent where I can work with a group of anywhere between 1 to 15 kids, ages, I don't know, grades 14 into like college level, and like turn it into a whole experience. And by the end of the program, the outcome is a fully produced song, mixed and mastered. At this point, I've visited so many communities that I have like albums worth of songs at this point. And they're so beautiful. Like, you got to hear it. If you go to my website, if you go to tufuan.com/youthwork, you can listen to a handful of those songs that I've created with these kids, and they are amazing. It's not only about creating the songs, right, but it's the memories and the experience and showing these young people that, you know, music can be a pathway for them, because I've been able to travel the world using music, and I'm trying to tell them, like, hey, you know, you can do the same thing too. I'm a Native person and you're a Native person, and all you got to do is follow these steps. I mean, there's a lot more to it, but it's like my pride and joy right now.
1: What other projects are you working on?
2: I don't have anything like an album, right, that I'm working on, because I did release an EP at the beginning of the year called Gradient. So I'm kind of still promoting that and putting out visuals, more like social media content style mini music videos for those songs. And I did this EP in partnership with the Duluth Art Institute. And I was commissioned by the American Composers Forum to do this EP. It's called Gradient, and it is essentially the soundtrack to a Native art exhibition that was going on at the Duluth Art Institute. showcasing the works of Carl Gaboy and Wendy Savage, and their work is incredible. And I had the honor of being able to be the sonic sound of the exhibition.
0: Well, as we wind down our conversation together, can you talk a little bit about what motivates you to continue doing your work?
2: I feel good doing it. It's just so natural. Like when I'm in the studio making music, it pulls me in. That hasn't left. I think that's the most special thing about it is when I'm in my recording studio space, I can make a beat and come up with a groove, and suddenly I'm in a flow state. And that flow state goes back to that healing that you're talking about, Cole, right? I'm in this flow state and it feels so nourishing and so sacred. I can channel my ancestors through the music, through the words, through the singing styles, through the beats, rhythmically, all of that, right? This is all ancestral, right? And so that keeps me going. It's such a sacred space. I don't even know if I'll ever let that go. So that's one thing that's there and that'll always be there. And I hold that so close. And then it's also the listeners. I do music for me from the jump at the foundation. I do music for me in my own healing and because I love it so much. But also, I know this has an impact on people. I have listeners who contact me and say, hey, I'm a supporter of your work and your music. It pulled me out of my depression. So that's another really powerful thing that really keeps me going through it too.
0: That's so fun. Tu Fuan, Rafael Gonzalez, hip hop artist. I mean, music is healing. I could use a little music right now, honestly.
1: Exactly. So. not only is he making, you know, this great music that's having an impact on the community, he's also, you know, paying it forward, teaching the youth. A lot of great work from Tu Fuan. So miigwech to our guest, Rafael Gonzalez, also known as Tu Fuan. I'm Cole Primo.
0: And I'm Leah Lam. Miigwech for listening. Gigawapamin.
1: Gigawapamin.
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4: We sure did.
3: I'm sometimes cooped up in an office. We're talking like right after I've been on the morning show, so I was up a little too early. It's the end of a long week. You told me to get outside.
4: I sure did. I gave you an assignment. Relatively bold of me. How was it?
3: It was smart, and I'm thinking we should do this all the time, but I'm going to tell you to get outside too, but
4: yes.
3: Take a listen to what I heard, okay?
4: Very nice. I also went outside and recorded a little audio so we can hear the difference between Grand Rapids and Scandia.

0: Was that water?
1: It's pretty quiet out there.
0: Yeah. Was it water in the background for yours?
1: No, it's just me noise, I think.
0: Oh, okay.
1: Yep.
0: You're listening to the Season Watch pod. It is the week of August
1: 21st. I think is today.
0: Yeah, this is a production of KEXE. Thanks for tuning in today. We are getting towards the end of summer. Things are changing a bit, but we still have summer.
1: Yeah, we sure do. That's Heidi Holton. I'm Charlie Mitchell.
0: That's right. So, was that bugs that we heard in both of ours?
1: Yes, we got bugs. Okay. That we do. Now, I was frantically Googling before we started to see if there's an easy way to tell the difference between grasshoppers, katydids, cicadas, and crickets. They're all little noisemakers out there. And in my panicked Google search, I did not find anything conclusive. But I do think it's really interesting that we have all of these noise-making insects around us. I think the cicadas are kind of the more constant background noise. And in your recording, you could hear, like, specifically one individual making... Yeah. I'm pretty sure that was a cricket. But it is definitely, you know, that sound of late August. We didn't hear any birds in either of our recordings, which is also in August, maybe. But in May or June, it would have been all birds. You could barely hear the insects. So,
0: well,
1: interesting how sound changes.
0: Yeah, I'm intrigued by the word katydid. It's my new favorite word.
1: Okay, great.
0: Put it into my Google search here, and it's also called a bush cricket.
1: Ooh, I haven't heard that one.
0: Yeah.
1: They're the big green cricket guys.
0: The big googly eyes, it looks like, and or long-horned grasshoppers.
1: Mm. They definitely have a grasshopper-like shape, but bright green, pretty big. For some reason, I don't know how they find their way into my parents' house every fall, but they do, and they're loud.
0: Yes. I did hear one chickadee when I was out by the Mississippi River here, but it didn't make a sound for very long. And at home, we've still got blue jays wailing. We've got a young eagle hanging out by us, so that's fun. And it's kind of screaming and making a lot of noise there. I think does that mean the parents left it or something? You know, is this the time of year where they take off on them?
1: I don't think they would take off just yet.
0: Okay.
1: Because they tend, one of the reasons that they, they're sitting on their eggs when there's still snow falling. We'll see those pictures of a bald eagle curled up on its nest, covered in snow, keeping its eggs warm. Part of the reason that they nest so early is because they need such a long summer season to get that fledgling, you know, beefed up and ready for the world and migration and such. So I don't think the adults would have taken off yet, but I could be wrong. That's one I would need to look up to feel sure.
0: It's one of those sounds that feels like they're doing it for some reason. You know what I mean?
1: Yeah.
0: It's not just, this is my call.
1: Do you see the adults around anymore? Or do you know if this is like a first year juvenile, or whether it might be, you know, 3 or 4 years old?
0: I got to do my research. I don't get out on the deck as much. The mister does, so I will ask him the questions. How's that?
1: Does it have any white feathers, or is it all brown?
0: It has white feathers.
1: Okay. Then it's probably still not getting fed by its parents anymore.
0: Okay.
1: It's probably some kind of, like, juvenile, but independent juvenile.
0: Okay.
1: So it might be yelling for territory reasons. I don't know.
0: It was
1: the reasons why bald eagles yell are a mystery to me, but they sure like doing it.
0: I was so pleased because it was so much closer to me than I realized. It was one of those I didn't see it sitting there, and it was in a tree pretty close to me, and all of a sudden, whoa, you know, and then the call, and it's just it's thrilling because mostly you are quite a ways away from them and you do not realize how big they are.
1: Yes. Yep. And any time you get a chance to be close to one of those birds is just remarkable. And the talons on them.
0: Yeah. We still have
1: the color of their eyes.
0: A lot of hummingbirds, and they are going nuts on each other. So we're getting a lot of that buzzing, humming sound. They're just, they're just going nuts. I mean, I don't understand what's
1: females
0: going on.
1: Females and males?
0: You know, I don't understand how you find that out since they go pretty fast.
1: They do go pretty fast.
0: I know it's, if there's any red, it's a male. Is that what, mm-hmm. that's what John
1: the
0: told me?
1: The throat patch. If it's a red throat okay. patch, it's a male.
0: They won't stop when I ask them, so I don't know.
1: Fair enough.
0: We're still putting it out, though, the water sugar business for them, so.
1: Mm-hmm. And because they're getting to migration season here, you can change the ratio of sugar to water. Most of the year, it's 4 parts water to 1 part sugar. And during migration, you can change it to 3 parts water to 1 part sugar.
0: All right.
1: Give them a little extra bump as they head south.
0: Duly noted, 3 to 1. I'm walking in the door today saying 3 to 1. So,
1: all right.
0: There we go. What kind of things are you seeing where you are? Is there any pops or peaks of different colors or anything that's reminding you that fall is coming pretty quick?
1: Yeah, things are starting to change. One of the big things I've noticed this week is that the sugar maples are dropping seeds. So our driveway is littered with the little helicopter samaras. And I think, you know, since we're further south than you are, we probably have a much larger proportion of sugar maples to, you guys probably are more red maple forest, but the red maples, the silver maples all drop their seeds in the spring. And sugar maples, and then there's a little bush maple called the mountain maple, hold on to their seeds through the fall. So I'm seeing a lot of those. The spreading dogbane is starting to change color, sarsaparilla. And then as I'm driving, I'm noticing just a few of the sumacs are starting to change. And those ones just turn that brilliant red color. Some pops of color out there are definitely turning the corner here. Also, I saw a school bus. Got stopped by a school bus. So there's some human phenology for you.
0: Yeah, no kidding.
1: Oh, and the yellow jackets. You know those ones that nest in the ground? And if you accidentally walk near a nest, it's terrifying. Yellow jackets are definitely out and more hostile than they've been all summer.
0: Charlie, what do you know about, do you know much about wasps?
1: Depends on the question.
0: Okay. So we put something new on our deck that is, it's like a little table that hooks over the deck railing so that mm-hmm. we could, because we have a real narrow deck that just fits a chair and someone walking past it, and we all kind of mm-hmm. line up in a row. So we wanted a little table. Well, there are some little holes where the screws went, and I spent an afternoon watching wasps go in these tiny holes and then come mm-hmm. out with something that looked like a piece of a tree or like a, it was probably sawdust, maybe. I don't know. Mm-hmm. But they kept going in and out and in and out. And what Tom thinks is happening is there's going to be babies in there or something. I don't, it's a little
1: that
0: scary.
1: That sounds accurate. I mean, to me, that sounds like what I would think of as a solitary bee building its little, tucking its little eggs into a spot and then, you know, packing it in with leaves but I know some of them do chewed up, but this is a wasp.
0: And it's not much bigger than mm-hmm. this tip of my pen, the hole. Uh-huh. I mean, it's very small. It's like,
1: it's very small.
0: Yeah. So it was just, mm-hmm. it reminded me of watching the wood duck go in the wood duck house. Like, it's surprising how, you know, this bird can like get small and get in there. Mm-hmm. And I don't know if that means we should plug up the holes. I don't know what.
1: Uh-huh. Interesting. Does this wasp look like one of the ones that like stings you? Like a yellow jacket or paper wasp or one of those ones?
0: It looks like a yellow jacket, I think.
1: Okay. So not one that you necessarily want hanging around.
0: Yeah. I mean, I don't have mm-hmm. a huge problem with that. I mean, who loves them? Who wants to be stung? But it's...
1: Imagine a reason it would be going in there. There's no food.
0: Yeah.
1: The only reason I can see for it going in there is to either lay eggs or to parasitize other eggs that are in there already. If it's not bothering you, I would say leave it alone, because wasps are good pollinators, et cetera, et cetera, et cetera.
0: Yeah.
1: If it is bothering you, I would just plug up the hole.
0: It's new, so I don't think there's time that there was something in there. I mean, it honestly looked like it was residue from wood, it's cedar.
1: Oh, so it might be chewing up something in there and bringing it out. So if it's a paper wasp, it could be harvesting wood to go to chew it up into like a little pulp and then go build it. I'm intrigued.
0: But I figured that you would not plug up the hole. You would want.
1: Hey, if it's one of those yellow jackets or a paper wasp or one of those stingy ones and it's on my porch, I'm plugging up the hole.
0: Okay. I just looked up paper wasp. I think it does look like that. So that might make some sense that they're taking something out of there, not that they're building something in there. Is that what you're telling me?
1: Yeah. And you said it's leaving the hole with stuff in its little mandibles, not going into it with something in its mandible.
0: I saw it go in and out and in and out and then fly away. And I don't know that I saw it fly away when it finally flew away. So I don't know if it was in its mouth then, but it kept coming in and out. I don't know how to explain that. But anyway, I've talked too much.
1: Well, if it's a paper wasp, that's kind of what paper wasps do. They chew up stuff and make paper.
0: I didn't expect to be talking about that, but sometimes that's what happens. It's like this beautiful thing that you think you're going to read a book or watch the lake or something, and all of a sudden you're watching
1: a little wasp. And you get curious, which is what we love to do.
0: Yeah. You know, I like to, of course, when I'm on here with you, talk about books, right? Because a lot of times something that you said reminded me of a book I read. Like a lot of times it's been a kid's book or something like that. This is in my brain because I was with some friends this week and one friend is moving and brought a big stack of books to wants to downsize. One of them in there was this memoir that when it came out, this has got to be 15 years ago, if not more. I did an interview on it, but it's a book I think about a lot. It's called The Sound of a Wild Snail Eating. Have you heard of this?
1: I have not heard of this, but I have heard the sound.
0: So it's the story of this author, Elizabeth Tova Bailey. She's bedridden, and she finds this solace in this snail living in a potted plant right on her nightstand. And that's her world has gotten so shrunken that that's the drama for her in her life is listening to the sound of a wild snail eating. You're going to have to look that one up, okay?
1: Great book. I will have to look that one up.
0: Yeah, I remember hearing about it and thinking, what? What? How could that be interesting?
1: Because I've had the opposite experience with a wild snail eating where I was camping. And there was a snail walking. I woke up in the morning and there was a snail making a little slime trail across my sandals. And I like put it on the picnic table and I fed it one of the pieces of my dog's kibble just to like watch it eat and watch it move around. And yeah, it has to be really quiet for you to be able to hear the sound of a snail.
0: Yeah.
1: But yeah, that definitely the opposite experience of watching a snail outside while camping versus, your world being so restricted like that.
0: You know, this is what happens when I miss a week of Season Watch. I'm overwhelming everything. We've got a lot of audio to listen to this week, don't we?
1: We do. And our first one this week is from visitors to Sugar Lake Lodge who got to go explore with John Latimer.
2: Hi, I'm Ryan Kuhn from New Hampton, Iowa, and my favorite part was catching a little bass from the creek on hole 18, and it was interesting how many frogs we've seen and all the popping flowers.
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4: My name is Nolan, and I'm from Fargo. My favorite part was catching a jewel wing.
5: Hi, my name is Ethan. I live in Minneapolis, in Minnesota. My favorite part was catching frogs.
6: Okay, I'm Abby Kuhn. I'm from New Hampton, Iowa. We learned a lot about flowers, the popping flowers. I thought those were really cool. I didn't know there was popping flowers like that. I didn't know anything about that, and the helicopters, the poopers, the ploppers, hitchhikers. Yeah, there's a lot of different of those, and all the different redwoods, and like the plants, but they don't actually like completely fall apart if you try and split them in half, which I thought was really cool. And then all the different frogs. There's a lot of different frogs we caught. And we saw a bunch of different butterflies, too. It was all really fun.
1: I love it when kids give things with absolutely no context. So when you heard poopers, ploppers, hitchhikers, and helicopters, what were you thinking?
0: I didn't know. I just knew that they were hanging out with John Latimer.
1: Yep. Yep. So because I have also been out with John Latimer, I'm pretty sure I know what they're talking about. These are methods that plants use to disperse their seeds. So they're ones that you eat and then poop out. Those are the poopers. The ploppers are the ones that just fall off the tree and land on the ground. The helicopters are the ones like on maple trees where they fly. They use wind to disperse. And so you could think about like a little cottony aspen seed also as a helicopter. And then the hitchhikers are the burrs, the ones that latch onto animal fur and get dispersed that way. But pooper, plopper, hitchhiker, and helicopter is... I chuckled so much when I heard that in the recording.
0: Okay, you need something with that on it. You're
1: right. I did title the talkbacks for this week with that.
0: No, I'm talking
1: so good.
0: A shirt.
1: Oh, a shirt.
0: A pillow, an autobiography. Mm-hmm. I don't care. Your first album.
1: Autobiography.
0: Something.
1: So that's what you think of my life. Not saying it's not accurate.
0: Right.
1: I'm not quite sure what they were referencing when they talked about the redwoods. Unless John really took them on a trip.
0: No, I don't think so.
1: Yeah. But the plants that split in half without splitting, I think they're talking about dogwood leaves. Because John has this thing where he separates a dogwood leaf pretty gently. And then there are just these little strings that hold the leaf kind of together that you can barely see. So it looks like a magic trick. Or the bottom half of the leaf is just hanging off.
0: That's one of his party tricks, along with the, is it the spotted touch-me-not?
1: Yes, which I think are the popping flowers,
0: yes.
1: Which I really enjoyed.
0: Yeah.
1: Man, the flowers are popping. In this case, I think they are exploding. The jewelweed have those seeds that just like, if you touch the seed pod, it's just held under tension and explodes, sends the seeds out flying. Flowers are popping. What a great report. They're catching frogs and a bass. And one of the students caught a jewel wing damselfly, which is out of season, but exciting. They're the gorgeous, like really big ones with the dark, dark wings and are just shiny and blue. Ugh. Little, very well named jewel wings.
0: Yeah. Mm-hmm. We also this week had a message that I also loved. You can hear, like you and I did, popping outside. This was recorded outside. Mm-hmm. To tell us what Sarah is up to.
7: Howdy, this is Sarah coming to y'all from Northeast Minnesota. I just wanted to share, as I'm doing some of my scouting work, that red pine this year seems to be having a bit of a bumper crop. There are way more cones than I have seen in several years, and we do need them. The DNR is offering $95 per bushel for folks who go out and collect ripe cones and sell them to the state. There are other organizations that you can either donate or sell cones to, of course. But yeah, I'm looking at some right now. They're bright green, not fully developed yet. They will turn more of a purpley brown color when they're ready. I just want folks to be aware of that, looking up at trees, seeing the cones as they are developing. It's great. Thank you.
0: Thank you, Sarah.
1: Thank you. Yeah, the DNR will buy a number of different tree seeds, whether it's pine cones from red pines, or I think they collect maple seeds as well. Look online and find the different ones that they will pay you for bringing to them. But man, if you could train a red squirrel to go up there and harvest, you could make bank. Those things, yeah, red squirrels are...
0: Are they trainable?
1: I mean, it's something that they do naturally.
0: Okay.
1: They go up there and chew them off. And I think John Latimer always talks about the pine cones hitting the top of his garage because he's got a metal roof.
0: Yeah.
1: So it's just bam. I remember a couple summers ago, I was trying to take a nap in my hammock, and there was a squirrel at the top of one of the trees I was hanging from dropping pine cones. And so I was just getting bombarded. by falling pine cones. So it's something that they do naturally, but I would feel bad, you know. They're working so hard up there, and they do need the food for winter. I don't want to go around and just pick up all the ones that they're dropping without feeding that squirrel then through winter. They're very efficient at it.
0: And could be a little side gig for you. A lot of work, but...
1: Oh, no, I'd have to befriend a red squirrel.
0: Aw.
1: Have to cuddle with it. It would probably destroy my house, but still.
0: Yeah.
1: They're so fluffy.
0: Well, we also, of course, we had John Latimer's phenology report this week, and you can get that. Hopefully, you already listened to it through the podcast or at kexe.org, but we wanted to hear a little part of it during Season Watch.
8: There are those little ants that build the little volcanic-like cones, the little sandy cones that you see on the ground along the edge of your driveway, or if you're like me and you have a dirt driveway, they're right in the middle of the driveway, wherever. These little ants, they belong to the genus Lasius. Those little sugar ants, those tiny, tiny little red ants, they're going to enlarge the hole in their anthill, and a lot, I was going to say a million, but that's an exaggeration, a lot of male and queen ants, winged ants, are going to come out of those anthills in the next couple of weeks. These ants are sometimes called Labor Day ants because this is the time of year when their elites, their male and female designated queens and males, are going to emerge from those anthills. And I can recall one time when I was walking in the woods, I came across this stump that had like an inch thick pile of these winged ants, and I plunged my hand into it, and I might as well have been the tree because they paid absolutely no attention to my hand. They crawled over it and then they used it as structure, but they didn't bite, they didn't do anything. It was just something to climb on for these ants, Labor Day ants, and they're going to be coming out. So watch for flying ants. The interesting thing about their life is that the females, those queens, those winged queens that come out, if they're lucky, they're going to find a male. And if the male is lucky, he will find a queen and get to breed with her. And then she will immediately break her wings off. And the muscles that she developed to enable her to fly will be converted into energy to excavate her anthill. And she will start her anthill immediately this fall, and hopefully she will be successful. The males, on the other hand, whether they breed or not, they are not going to be allowed back into the anthill that they came from, and essentially they will become bird food. So watch for those flying ants and think about them and what's going on in their lives. And finally, another sign of fall that's about to happen and should be happening very soon is that the coat of the deer is going to change from summer red to fall and winter gray. So they're going to start growing their winter hair, and they will become much less red and much more gray. And the bucks are at that point now where they're going to be starting to rub the velvet off of their antlers. So watch for small brush. If you see small brush, stuff that's as thick as your thumb, and it's kind of rubbed on, that's probably a deer trying to clear the velvet off of his antlers. If it's larger, if it's as thick as your forearm, it's probably a deer who's polished his antlers and is now practicing the art of battle, pushing against something that resists him. So all of that coming up with the deer. So that sort of takes you up to date on the signs of fall.
1: I'm thinking about the deer trying to rub the velvet off their antlers. I imagine it's got to be really itchy, the velvet.
0: Right.
1: And it just makes me appreciate having opposable thumbs and hands.
0: You don't have to rub up against trees. Although, you know,
1: exactly.
0: when you can't reach your back, I mean, tree's pretty helpful.
1: That's true. There's that scene in The Jungle Book where Baloo is, like, rubbing his back against a tree because he's all itchy, and it always looks so satisfying. I don't know why that made me think of that.
0: Because that's what happens.
1: But talk about immersing yourself in nature. John Latimer sees a pile of ants inches thick, and what does he do? He immediately sticks his hand in it.
0: Oh my gosh. It's kind of what we're talking about. I'm asking about me watching Wasp, and we're talking about the snail, you know, chewing, the sound of a snail eating, and then sticking your hand in a pile of ants because you want to know what's going on.
1: Exactly. Not the strangest thing John Latimer does with ants.
0: No.
1: One of his favorite party tricks with elementary schoolers is to eat ants because ants have formic acid, which is like the stuff that stings when they bite you. Formic acid is closely related to citric acid, and so it tastes a little lemony. But formic acid, fun fact, formic is also the Latin name for ant. So it's literally an ant acid.
0: Oh, and that helps
1: acid
0: your
1: from ants.
0: That helps your stomach when it's upset, your ant acid?
1: I don't it is actually an acid. It isn't an anti-acid.
0: Oh, okay.
1: But you would
0: okay.
1: think so.
0: Well, yeah. Yeah. Maybe a lemon. Mm-hmm. It just seems semi-logical that a lemon could help settle your stomach mm-hmm. a little bit.
1: Yeah.
0: Who knows?
1: But it is always very funny to watch elementary school kids react to John Latimer eating ants.
0: Yeah.
1: Because some of them are just like, ah! And then some of them immediately start trying to catch an ant so they can eat it. Yep.
0: It's always a
1: range
0: lot of fun.
1: Of human nature.
0: Yeah. We're gearing up, Charlie, you're gearing up for another school year ahead. So if you're a teacher and you've been listening to Season Watch Pod and you're thinking of trying

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0: 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Good morning. Thank you for listening to 91.7 KAXE Grand Rapids, 90.5 KBXE Bagley, Bemidji, 89.9 Brainerd, and on your smart speaker. 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I'm Jennifer Barr, coming up next on the media. 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We'll also hear the Up North Report, local news from our region. Weather today, sunny with highs in the mid to upper 70s. North wind gusting up to 20 miles per hour. Mostly clear overnight, lows near 50. And for tomorrow, sunny, highs in the mid 70s. Looking ahead to Monday, mostly sunny with highs in the mid to upper 70s. Thanks so much for tuning in to KAXE this morning. 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
1: Remember when the Justice Department mistakenly published personal details and unredacted photos of dozens of survivors of Jeffrey Epstein's sexual abuse?
2: I found my own date of birth, my own phone number.
1: From WNYC in New York, this is On the Media. I'm Brooke Gladstone. For a reporter who's been on Epstein's trail for years, her beat is an ongoing quest for accountability.
3: There are huge pages of redactions that involve descriptions of activity by other possible co-conspirators.
1: Also this week, a former member of Trump's administration has a mysterious relationship with a guru-like figure.
4: The eccentric politics, the shifting positions, the unusual stances that this advice contained does match Tulsi Gabbard's own shape-shifting in many ways.
1: It's all coming up after this.
5: For KAXE News, I'm Larissa Donovan with the Up North Report. A motorcyclist was killed and a truck driver was arrested after a crash Thursday afternoon near Walker. The Minnesota State Patrol says a semi was southbound on Highway 371 when it made a, quote, sudden maneuver onto the right shoulder toward the motorcycle. The motorcycle hit the cable barrier. The rear of the semi then ran over the motorcyclist, who was identified as 30-year-old Roy John Berger of Vadnais Heights. The semi driver, 33-year-old Timothy William Hall of Emlenton, Pennsylvania, was arrested on suspicion of criminal vehicular homicide. According to a criminal complaint filed Friday,

0: Witnesses reported the semi intentionally swerved onto the shoulder of the road to block a motorcycle from passing it. After the crash, witnesses say the driver fled the scene. The semi company sent the dash camera footage to law enforcement for review, which appeared to corroborate witness accounts per the complaint. Hall made his first court appearance Friday and is currently in custody at the Cass County Detention Facility, awaiting a $250,000 bond. He is facing two felony counts of criminal vehicular homicide, one for intentionally causing a fatal crash and the other for fleeing the scene. Governor Tim Walz announced an emergency assistance authorization for six Minnesota counties impacted by severe weather earlier this summer. Becker and Crow Wing counties were included in the declaration, which authorizes state funding assistance for rebuilding public infrastructure damaged by severe weather in late June and early July. Four southern Minnesota counties are also receiving assistance for infrastructure damaged by floods. Bemidji is closer to being the next home of a YMCA after a ceremonial groundbreaking Tuesday. At the ceremony, it was announced the center will be named the Sanford YMCA in honor of a $10 million gift from Sanford Health of Northern Minnesota. YMCA of the Northern Sky is based in Fargo, but will oversee Bemidji's Y. Its president and CEO Steve Smith had these remarks after the event.
1: We are celebrating in Fargo 140 years of the YMCA being in service to this community. And nationally, we're celebrating 175 years of service to the nation. You know, we're using a tagline right now that is no place like this place. And I cannot wait that this place is in Bemidji.
0: The Y will be built in Bemidji's rail corridor, a long-blighted piece of property once owned by the Burlington Northern Santa Fe Railway. Along with the Y, a new hotel and event center are also part of the planned developments in the former brownfield site. Smith says fundraising for the Y is still ongoing, with construction expected to begin in earnest during spring 2027. The Department of Natural Resources has awarded nearly $5 million in state-funded grant money to combat damage from emerald ash borers. Emma Crabb spoke with some of the northern Minnesota communities on the recipient list.
2: Hill City, Virginia, International Falls, Crookston, and the Leech Lake Band of Ojibwe are among the 33 communities that received grants to remove and replace damaged or dying trees. This comes as the invasive emerald ash borer continues to spread into northern Minnesota. Hill City received over $117,000 from the grant fund. City Clerk and Treasurer Tammy Meyer says the fund, along with another DNR grant, can directly reimburse residents for dealing with diseased or at-risk trees.
3: We have applications if they know that they have ash trees on their property. They can fill out an application, and then we can get the ball rolling that way.
2: Earlier this year, Virginia removed 34 ash trees around the community. With a DNR grant of nearly $79,000, the city will now turn its attention to replacing the trees with other, more resilient species. Brian Silber, Virginia's Director of Parks and Recreation, encouraged other communities to take proactive action.
4: Trees do a lot of good as far as heat and wind mitigation in our communities, so we need to keep a healthy tree inventory in all of our small towns.
2: Another DNR grant aimed at replacing ash trees is open through September 14th. Emma Crabb, KAXE News.
0: That's it for the Up North Report. From the KAXE News Desk, I'm Larissa Donovan, telling the stories of northern Minnesota through local news.
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7: And I'm Brooke Gladstone. This August week, we're reaching into the archives to highlight the work of a couple of past masters of the deep dive. The kind of journalist who spends months, sometimes years, chipping away at sources and leads to finally emerge into the light with a story that blows your socks off. We'll start with Julie K. Brown, an investigative journalist at the Miami Herald and author of the Substack, The Epstein Files by Julie K. Brown, where she is continually covering the Epstein story. It was her series of articles in 2018 that revived Epstein's cold case and led to his arrest. When I spoke to her back in February of this year, it was just as the Justice Department had released a batch of documents related to Epstein's criminal case.
8: Many of Epstein's survivors have been publicly pushing for years to have these documents come out, but it took a law passed with near unanimous support in Congress to finally bring these documents to light.
9: Today we are producing more than 3 million pages, including more than 2,000 videos and 180,000 images.
7: Whereupon then Deputy Attorney General Todd Blanche announced the release of the documents in compliance with the Epstein Files Transparency Act.
9: A rigorous process was undertaken to protect victims against any clearly unwarranted invasion of their personal privacy.
7: Clearly not rigorous enough.
10: I found my own date of birth, my own phone number.
7: Epstein survivor Annie Farmer speaking on NBC.
10: But was also just really disturbed to see evidence of names of people that I knew did not want to be public.
7: There were also pictures.
11: Former Prince Andrew, seen in these photos, kneeling over an unidentified woman.
7: The Justice Department says it's been working to take down the files with personal details about Epstein's survivors. Meanwhile, the list of powerful men implicated in Epstein's files continues to grow.
12: Like Elon Musk, who seemingly planned visits to Epstein's island, and Trump's Commerce Secretary, Howard Lutnick.
13: Another very prominent person caught up in all this is Bill Gates.
14: The DOJ also posted, then temporarily removed without explanation, a spreadsheet of complaints made to the FBI, including unverified allegations about both President Trump and former President Bill Clinton.
7: About the February release, Julie K. Brown wrote that the FBI appears to have done a spectacular job of redacting whole pages of information, hiding the names of powerful men that Epstein associated with, while exposing the names of Epstein's survivors.
15: That is really not what was supposed to happen. The Epstein Files Transparency Act was passed with the purpose of the public being able to see how Epstein got away with these crimes for so many years. And a big piece of that is the interactions between the prosecutors back in 2007 and Epstein and his lawyers and the trajectory of how did they come up with this lenient plea deal. And we can't see because the names of all the prosecutors, it's almost all of them redacted. They basically let him off the hook in Florida.
7: Basically off the hook, but he was charged with something, right?
15: Yeah, he was charged with solicitation of a minor for prostitution. And he did serve a year in the county jail, but he wasn't in the county jail because he got work release and he spent all day in his office. Later, we found out that he was even having young women come into his office so that he could have sex. So it wasn't much of a sentence. And to be honest with you, the charges that he would have faced would have put him in prison for life. So when we say he got off, considering that at the time they knew that he had raped about 40 girls.
7: There were grand jury transcripts, hundreds of pages of testimony that Miami U.S. Attorney Alex Acosta provided in 2019 to DOJ investigators. And it was Acosta who helped create that really lenient deal. So what else did you learn about Acosta?
15: Well, we know that Acosta was then appointed as labor secretary under Donald Trump, and there is quite a bit of documents in here about an investigation by the Justice Department, and Acosta was questioned by these DOJ investigators in 2020. And his answers to the questions are remarkable. This is probably the defining case of his career, yet he doesn't remember this, doesn't remember that. It's unfathomable that he said that he didn't know that there were so many victims. I mean, how could he have not known that? At one point, he is calling the victims women, and the investigator from the Justice Department had to take him to task and say, wait a minute, you keep saying women. These were 13 and 14-year-olds, right? There were so many nuances to the questioning and how he answered them that I think that that almost in itself tells a story.
7: And there were some missing binders of evidence, an 11-month gap in Acosta's incoming emails that coincided with the time frame that Epstein's deal was being negotiated. He blames that on a technical glitch.
15: Well, there were a lot of technical glitches, it seems, during this case. So these are the reasons why a lot of people are suspicious and skeptical of the way this case was handled back then, because now we're finding out that there were glitches, that there were constant reminders that Epstein had his finger on these prosecutors. He tried to get dirt on all of them. He investigated the police chief. He hired private investigators to follow the victims.
7: This is known.
15: This is all known. It was all part of my original series in the Miami Herald in 2018. Epstein had a playbook to basically try to corrupt everybody that he came in contact with in order to get away with his crimes.
7: Mm-hmm. So, Trump. We know he and Epstein were friends. There's been lots of speculation about whether the files would contain evidence of Trump's involvement in, or at least knowledge of, Epstein's crimes. Buried in the middle of this latest batch was a summary of one tip phoned into the FBI about Trump's involvement with Epstein's activities. Unverified, but horrifying. After this tip sheet was released, it mysteriously disappeared. After multiple outlets like Midas Touch and Bellingcat, which copied it, shared the tip sheet, it suddenly reappeared in the documents. The DOJ calls the accusations sensationalist and untrue. Sensationalist, yeah. But how would they know that it was untrue? It doesn't seem like the FBI ever followed up.
15: Look, anybody that is in law enforcement, does investigations, knows that you get crazy tips. That doesn't mean you ignore them. If I ignored every crazy tip that I got as a journalist, I wouldn't be sitting where I am right now. And I'm not saying this tip involving Trump is true. That's not what I'm saying at all. But I'm saying it was up to the FBI and the Justice Department to nevertheless investigate them, no matter how strange they sounded. And I'll tell you why. I've interviewed a lot of these victims. They have been traumatized unbelievably. And some of their memories are twisted. Okay. And this is why these cases are very hard to successfully prosecute, quite frankly. But especially if they were very young when they were sexually abused, their stories change. They remember things later that they didn't remember back then. They're traumatized. I have found that while parts of some of these women's stories didn't add up, the key parts of the story added up. And this is common. I've talked to FBI experts who interview children that have been abused, and they say this is very, very common that children misremember things. They say this happened here, and it didn't happen there. It happened somewhere else, things like that.
7: And you say that there were, what, 302 victim interviews, and in the papers there are no FBI notes. There are no transcripts of interviews. You can't see any evidence that they were addressed in any way?
15: No. I haven't found them yet. But remember, there are 3 million documents here. Sometimes I feel like we find things just by accident. But my guess is no. I just don't think they did. I never thought that authorities took this, with a couple of exceptions. The Palm Beach Police Department did their job, but the state attorney and the Justice Department completely failed these victims. And as a result of their real incompetence, hundreds of other young women and possibly even girls were subjected to sexual assault and rape.
7: Now, with regard to this tip sheet, you noted several similarities within these unverified accounts.
15: Well, one of the patterns that we're seeing is that at the time that Donald Trump and Jeffrey Epstein were chummy and doing a lot of partying together, there were these model parties. They were at Epstein's mansion in New York, and they were also at Mar-a-Lago. And we're learning every day new information about these parties, that Epstein is sending women to these model parties. Because remember, Epstein's a way of entrapping these girls and young women, at least in the early 90s, was to say, I'm going to make you famous. I know people in the modeling industry. You should go to this party at Mar-a-Lago. So, you know, some of these tips are from women that say, I went to a model party either at Jeffrey Epstein's mansion or at Mar-a-Lago, and I was raped. My experience is most of these women who have had this horrible thing happen to them, they don't really want to come out about it because it subjects them to all kinds of ridicule. My experience is they're not making this stuff up. Now, are there people out there that are disturbed that are doing that? Probably. But that's my point. You still have to investigate.
7: What about Katie Johnson? That's a pseudonym.
15: Well, she had filed a lawsuit against Epstein and Trump in 2016, quite detailed. It included affidavits for two other people that supported her story, although those two people went by pseudonyms as well. And she was about to go public. She did do some media interviews, very few. Then there was a press conference called days before the 2016 election. She says that she had received threats and she just backed out. And we have never really heard another thing about her since. So it's hard to know. There's some evidence that her story was possibly manipulated by political operatives who were anti-Trump in the run-up to the 2016 election. That, of course, hurt her credibility. But it's really important to know that just because some political operatives took advantage of her doesn't mean that her entire story was false.
7: She never said that she lied.
15: No.
7: And as you say, that's why we have the FBI.
15: That's right. And I don't see any evidence, by the way, that the FBI ever spoke to her.
7: Do you expect anything Trump-related will emerge from a million of these documents once you go through them?
15: I just don't think we're going to find out anything about him because I think that they were scrubbed. And I'm not saying he's guilty of anything. These files were probably scrubbed, so I don't think we're going to find out unless there was a mistake made. It was clear that that TIPS document, it was a mistake that they let that out because they grabbed it back right away.
7: It was too late, yeah.
15: That should be telling right there that they must have missed it.
7: In this recent release of papers, which I know you've been going through page by page, is there anything that you would direct listeners to that might affect what they think about this case or why they should think about it at all?
15: There is evidence of corruption on the part of public officials or former public officials. You know, maybe there are people that don't understand the case as well as I do. I know all these people. Epstein kind of emailed in code sometimes, but I could figure out what he's saying. And he had some of these people probably on his payroll in one way or another. And I'm seeing lots of evidence of that.
7: Some high-profile people lost their jobs. Maxwell is serving a 20-year prison sentence. In terms of accountability, to me, this seems like pretty weak tea with so many participants, so many dubious investigations. What about we as a public? How should we feel?
15: Right now, I think that everyone in the public should be writing every single one of their elected officials and demanding that this case not go away, that they stop politicizing it. This is a crime against children. And every single person in this country should be demanding that they start treating this case the way they should have in the beginning. And anybody who was involved or who helped Epstein by cutting him a deal needs to be looked at. All their bank accounts should be looked at. And the only way that that's going to happen is if the public demands it.
7: For many of our listeners, the worst facts of this story, the serial sexual assault, rape, sex trafficking of girls and young women, it's been known for a while. For listeners who have tuned this story out over the years, maybe because it's too awful, maybe because it involves such a vast group of powerful people, it almost feels like a conspiracy theory. What would you say is the importance in tuning back in?
15: Well, you know, that's a very good question because everybody, including myself, we're very exhausted from all the bad news that's happening right now in our country and in our world. You know, even myself, I sometimes have to just put the covers over my head because it's too much, you know, it's too loud, it's too disturbing. But I always get out of bed and I keep going, because if we let this case slide and all the people that helped him get away with this slide, it means we don't care about the most vulnerable people in our society. And that, to me, goes against everything our country has stood for.
7: You say that you've been flooded with tips during the latest round of coverage. These are victims?
15: Some. They're mostly people. It's kind of cool in a way. There are all these, I don't know what you call them, citizen journalists or something. A lot of them are lawyers that are fascinated by this story, and they're all digging into the files because they're online. So one of the biggest tips I just got, somebody found an email. I'm not going to tell you what it is because I'm working on the story. They sent it to me, and I'm like, oh my God, I'm getting a lot of people simply just sending me things that they see in the files. I welcome that, because you never know. I might not have seen it. Everybody keep digging. Send me stuff.
7: What does it feel like to be focused on this story for so long? Does it drag you down?
15: You know, it does at times, but then I'm really excited today because I just discovered a bunch of stuff. And I'm like, yes, yes, I thought that this person was doing something wrong, you know?
7: But what happens then? Earlier in this story, Epstein weaseled out of charges. Now you have a Justice Department that is highly unlikely to bring any charges unless they're Democrats. Do you see accountability around the corner?
15: I don't know. To be honest with you, you know, everybody says the lists and all these wealthy men that were involved. To me, I think the Justice Department should look at all these prosecutors back in Florida. Think about it. If they had put them in prison back then, we wouldn't be sitting here right now.
7: Right.
15: I think that's what's lost here. Going after the men, yes, we should do that too, but we shouldn't lose sight of the fact that we were failed by our criminal justice system years ago.
7: Julie, thank you very much.
15: Sure.
7: Julie K. Brown is an investigative journalist and writes the Substack, The Epstein Files by Julie K. Brown. This conversation first aired in February.
6: Coming up, when rumors were circulating about a guru-like figure who was influencing the former director of national intelligence, one reporter dug in.
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17: 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I'm Jennifer Barr. At 7 o'clock, Weekend Edition from National Public Radio, and 9 o'clock, KAXE Rewind. 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And 10 o'clock, Tom Daniel, your volunteer host for Back Porch Harmony. Ripple River Gallery near Deerwood presents work by mixed media sculptor Rebny Karchevsky now through September 20th. There will be an artist reception today from 3 to 5. And Minnesota author William Kent Kruger will talk about his latest Cork O'Connor mystery called God's Country today at 1:30 on the Itasca campus of Minnesota North College in Grand Rapids. 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Coming up at noon today, it's the Recorded History of Jazz with Paul Kivi. 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
7: This is On the Media. I'm Brooke Gladstone.
6: And I'm Michael Owinger. For some journalists, like Julie K. Brown, reporting out a single story for years and years becomes their life work, and they can accumulate deep sourcing on their chosen beat. For others, they'll drop into a story and get to work building their knowledge of a subject, like the Washington Post's John Swain did for his piece digging into the long-circulated rumors about Tulsi Gabbard and her relationship with a guru-like figure. The story came out in June, and it's a masterclass in careful reporting. As director of national intelligence, Gabbard presided over the nation's top intelligence agencies, including the CIA, the NSA, and the intelligence branch of the FBI. Her tenure was brief but embattled. During her time in office, Gabbard fired two career officers who found that Venezuela was not directing the criminal gang Tren de Aragua. She also revoked the security clearances of dozens of national security officers, some of whom had worked on the investigation of Russian interference in the 2016 election. And then, at the end of June, Tulsi Gabbard resigned. In addition to advising the president on things like Iran's nuclear capabilities, Gabbard regularly released tranches of declassified documents in reports with headlines like, quote, "New evidence uncovers Obama-directed creation of false intelligence report used to launch years-long coup to undermine President Trump and the American people." Also, this.
18: "On my final day as Director of National Intelligence, I'm releasing never-before-seen communications and documents that expose exactly how Fauci worked with politicized career leadership in the intelligence community to suppress the truth about his actions, the virus's lab leak origins, and his role in directing U.S. funding for this dangerous research that caused immeasurable harm and countless lost lives."
6: The journalist Denby Fawcett, who has covered Tulsi Gabbard's political career for over 20 years, wrote in 2019 that, quote, "For as long as I have known Tulsi Gabbard, I now understand I have never known her and probably never will. So much of what she does seems to make sense only to her." John Swain's carefully reported story in The Washington Post, released in June, brought us one step closer to understanding the enigma that is Tulsi Gabbard. His investigation helps explain why, for instance, Gabbard has shape-shifted over the years, from liberal Democrat to Bernie Sanders ally to Trump insider. Why she's flip-flopped on same-sex marriage and war with Iran. As Swain uncovered, Gabbard's public persona may have been shaped and reshaped, in part, by a mysterious guru and his followers. John, welcome to the show.
19: Thanks for having me.
6: Tell us about how you got interested in this wild story.
19: I'd always been interested in Tulsi Gabbard because she has been such an unusual political figure. She's gone from being a socially conservative Democrat to a liberal Democrat and a Bernie Sanders ally to eventually being a MAGA Republican and Donald Trump appointee. And I'd been interested in some stories over the years in magazines like The New Yorker and New York Magazine and in some Hawaii publications about this faith group that she grew up in, the Science of Identity Foundation, but none of them had really gotten to the bottom of whether it mattered and whether Chris Butler, the founder, had any influence on her politics. She had always said he was her spiritual teacher, her guru, but there just seemed to be this lingering question of what exactly was their relationship. And so when she was nominated by Trump to be Director of National Intelligence, I thought I'd give it a go.
6: And to be clear, Tulsi Gabbard has definitively rejected any claims that Chris Butler has had any influence on her politics. She had this exchange with one of your Washington Post colleagues back in 2019.
20: "For clarity purposes, Chris Butler, how would you describe..."
21: "He's one of my spiritual teachers."
20: "One of your spiritual... What does that mean?"
21: One who provides spiritual guidance."
20: "Has he been a mentor politically, or is it just spiritually?"
21: No, not at all."
6: Talk about the Science of Identity Foundation and Chris Butler. What are their beliefs?
19: Chris Butler, in the late 60s, dropped out of the University of Hawaii and fell in with the Hare Krishna movement, which was just then beginning. And he quickly accumulated a group of followers, devotees. He was charismatic and good-looking and a good speaker. And that grew into this organization that he called the Science of Identity Foundation. And spiritually, it is a sort of offshoot of the Hare Krishna movement, and it's interested in chanting and yoga and diet and morals.
22: "So what is your essence? You are the life force, the spirit soul, only temporarily in the body, using the body. Aham Brahmasmi, I am Brahman, I am spirit, I am not matter."
19: Chris Butler himself has a really unusual politics. It doesn't really fit on the left-right spectrum. He's very much into environmentalism and anti-capitalism, but he's against abortion and against same-sex marriage and homosexuality. So lectures that Chris Butler gave to his followers in the 80s and 90s that I saw were very anti gay people, very anti-Muslims. And former members I actually spoke with recalled that when they went to schools associated with the Science of Identity Foundation, they would be expected to listen to recordings of Chris Butler's lectures. And several of them actually noted their surprise as they sort of thought back about how explicit and kind of disgusted Chris Butler's lectures were when talking about gay people.
1: Because they have no logic in their explanations that it's somehow normal or that it's clean or that it's not sinful, that a man is having sex with a man or a woman with a woman, they must convert us by force.
19: And he also has, from reading his lectures, quite sort of wild conspiratorial views on other things, including sometimes the intelligence services and intelligence agencies. So that was the kind of environment and the kind of teachings that were going on in this group when Tulsi Gabbard's parents became members in the early 80s.
3: Okay, so he has these sort of idiosyncratic beliefs, but why then do some former members say that he is a cult leader?
19: Former members say that actually behind the scenes, there's a more troubling side to the organization, and that is that Chris Butler demands complete obedience from his devotees. He demands complete secrecy. They have to serve him and work for free in his kitchens and provide him with all sorts of things, and that he controls major life decisions, that he tells people who they should marry and when, and things like that. And so this is very much not what's publicly stated by the organization, and they definitely dispute characterizations of a cult.
3: Some former members reportedly had said that they would die for him.
19: Right back at the start of his sort of guruship, there were reports in the Hawaii press about that kind of thing. And yes, indeed, a couple of devotees said they would do anything for him. And a reporter said, even kill yourselves? And they said yes.
3: The main source in your piece is a woman named Rebecca Salzberg. You first spoke to her back in 2024. She was a member of the Science of Identity Foundation and worked on several of Tulsi Gabbard's congressional campaigns. When you first spoke to her, Salzberg told you that Gabbard's ideas and political path were 100% her own and that they were not shaped at all by her guru, Chris Butler. Then, 9 months later, Salzberg got back in touch with you and her story had changed. What did she say?
19: She said that she hadn't really told me the full story last time and that things were more complicated, that she had fallen out badly with Science of Identity Foundation over quite separate issues of the way they handled allegations of abuse within the organization. But I think that and her disenchantment with Tulsi Gabbard moving far to the right politically had led her to sort of come forward and correct the record, to correct what she'd told me before. And that was that Chris Butler was involved, according to Rebecca. We talked, we messaged for a couple of weeks, and something that I asked her prompted her to check an old email account. And in that email account, she found dozens of documents containing guidance for Tulsi Gabbard when she was in Congress. And according to Rebecca, these documented the guidance and the directives that Chris Butler gave Gabbard.
3: Yeah, the question you asked her was, do you know what Nine Aisles is? What is Nine Aisles and what did this lead unlock for you?
19: That's right. So about 9 months earlier, deep within a company document that was related to someone I thought was in the Science of Identity Foundation and connected to Gabbard, was an email address, and it was at nineaisles.com. And when I asked Rebecca, she said, well, yes, that's the email domain used by Chris Butler's office to send out these political memos. She said, in fact, I got lots of emails from Nine Aisles addresses when I was working for Tulsi Gabbard and when I was working on projects for Chris Butler.
3: And so you gain access to this massive trove of emails. What did you find exactly?
19: These documents were quite strange. They were, first of all, encrypted, so they had to be decrypted, and Rebecca gave me the key that was needed to do that. But they were emailed from this anonymous address with pretty much no comment attached to them, and they were unattributed in the document themselves. There was no title saying who was talking. They were essentially transcripts, it seemed, of someone talking, sometimes talking to Tulsi Gabbard, sometimes saying things that Tulsi Gabbard should do. It was clear that it was Tulsi Gabbard who was on the receiving end because often there would be references to TG and to things that made it clear that it was her, you know, speeches she was planning to give or committees she was on. But the speaker giving those directives and sometimes giving very harsh criticism was unnamed. And when I asked Rebecca, who is the speaker? She was kind of amused that I would even ask and said, well, it's Chris Butler. Obviously, he is the only one who could have talked to Tulsi Gabbard that way. He's the only one who tells any of them what to do.
3: If it was, in fact, Chris Butler, and you make a pretty compelling case in the piece that it was him, why wouldn't he use his name? It's his organization. He's calling the shots. Why the internal anonymity?
19: So the answer to that question kind of appears in the documents themselves sometimes. It comes across very clearly that he and Tulsi Gabbard are aware of how it might look if she was known to be the disciple of this eccentric guru, that, as he put it in one document, everything I've taught, all my lectures, everything will be put on you. And so, according to Rebecca, that's one of the reasons why he wanted complete secrecy around this, why there was no attribution in case these documents ever did become public, so that they could basically be deniable.
3: These documents, they span the years of 2011 to 2018, during which Tulsi served her first two terms in Congress. After getting this trove of documents, you began the arduous process of trying to figure out how the advice Tulsi Gabbard was receiving from this advisor may have affected her behavior while she was in office. Can you give some examples of moments when you found Gabbard appearing to do exactly what she had been told to do?
19: I found a memo from 2014 in which this speaker was telling her that the U.S. needed to essentially punish countries whose citizens had been going out to the Middle East and fighting for Islamic State. Your listeners will probably remember that was an issue at the time. And this speaker thought that countries such as that should lose their benefits that the State Department gives them in terms of visitors to the U.S. not needing visas. And he said that Tulsi Gabbard should propose this. And the speaker says, get it started in the morning. You need to be the leader in this regard. Don't dick around. And what I found when I compared the date of that to what Tulsi Gabbard was doing around that time was that she indeed released a statement the following day calling for this policy. And a week after that, she introduced a bill in the House of Representatives to do it.
3: You have also written about Gabbard's proposal to improve medical care for veterans, which appeared to align with another directive that she got from this anonymous advisor.
19: That's right. Also in 2014, there was a crisis in veterans' health care. There were backlogs and veterans were not getting care as quickly as they should have been. And this unnamed speaker, this advisor to Tulsi Gabbard, was saying that she needed to propose a new policy that meant veterans could get care anywhere and be reimbursed by the government, and they shouldn't have to get approval first. They could just go in, get treated, and get reimbursed. And the speaker tells Tulsi, actually put forward legislation, get it done. And in the following weeks, Tulsi Gabbard wrote an op-ed in the Honolulu Star Advertiser calling for this policy, but she actually omitted this detail that pre-approval shouldn't be necessary. I got hold of an email in which Chris Butler's top aide said, quote, he was pissed she didn't say that they should get private care without pre-approval. And then a month later, Tulsi Gabbard introduces a bill in the House that does include that detail.
3: So that's yet more evidence that the unnamed person in the transcript was likely Chris Butler. In a memo from October 2015 labeled CNN Wolf Blitzer Talking Points Final, she received advice on how to respond to the fact that she had been asked by Democratic leadership not to attend a presidential debate. The advisor in that transcript said, it's not a boo-hoo, I don't get to go to the party situation, Wolf. That's the line being delivered to her. And here's what Tulsi said during the interview she ended up having with Wolf Blitzer.
0: But really, Wolf, that's really the issue here. The issue here is not about me saying, boo-hoo, I'm going to miss the party.
19: My colleague Aaron Schaefer and I kind of painstakingly went through 32 of these documents that were specifically marked as talking points for interviews that Tulsi Gabbard was due to give. And we went through the videos and the transcripts and found that 24 times she used phrases from these documents almost verbatim. And the other 8 times she used ideas from them, if not the actual phrases themselves. And throughout this trove of documents, there's a real concern and preoccupation with how she appears on TV, whether she's sort of smiling, whether she's doing a strange sort of tick with her eyes that the advisor gets angry about. And all of that really seems to be part of a plan to raise her national profile and have her run for president one day.
3: You note in the piece that the advisor describes her as chicken shit or mealy-mouthed. What was going through your mind as you're sort of seeing this behind-the-scenes shaping of a public official?
19: I think what struck me was that this seemed to be a very unusual advisor-politician relationship. You know, politicians obviously have advisors, they have informal people that they trust to give them tips and talking points. But I had never known of a public official, like a member of Congress, being sort of dressed down in this way and insulted and spoken to quite demeaningly, like someone was basically in charge of them. And as you said, she's insulted for things she's said in statements, for appearances she's made on TV. It's suggested to her that she apologized to cable news anchors for having been bad on their shows, and even sometimes for allowing criticism from commenters to stay unanswered on her Facebook page. She's sort of yelled at, if you like, by this advisor.
3: Coming up, the second half of my conversation with John Swain, in which we get into the mechanics of long-form reporting.
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7: This is On the Media. I'm Brooke Gladstone.
3: And I'm Michael Loewinger. We're listening to my conversation with Washington Post reporter John Swain about his in-depth exploration of Tulsi Gabbard's relationship with a mysterious guru. I asked Swain to lay out the painstaking process he went through to investigate the claim that the unnamed advisor was in fact Chris Butler.
19: From the start, I noticed that in some of these documents, occasionally, even though they were unattributed, occasionally the speaker would give a little clue as to who they were, saying, for example, I'm your guru and you're my disciple. And Tulsi Gabbard was on record saying Chris Butler was her guru, her spiritual guru. The 19 documents in all, out of hundreds, where the speaker did self-identify, it always seemed to point to Chris Butler. The group itself, in their comment to us, claimed that it was other people, that it was Tulsi Gabbard's father in some cases, that it was a man named Sunil Kamani and others. He's been known as Butler's right-hand man and was known to have advised Tulsi Gabbard, so, you know, his involvement would have been less controversial. But every time I found a clue or a self-identification, it pointed to Butler and not to those two men. And I tried other things as well. I used artificial intelligence at one point to just analyze these documents just to see what it could find, using statistical models to analyze the words that we used. And the verdict really was that this was probably only one speaker, not several, and that it was much more likely to be Chris Butler than those other two men. I had a 7,000-page archive of Chris Butler's known statements and public lectures to compare with these comments and found several similarities. There was a non-word, a sort of misused word, duplistic, instead of duplicitous, that appeared both in one of the memos to Tulsi Gabbard and in 9 of Chris Butler's own lectures.
3: And as you say, there were other circumstantial clues like policy advice where the speaker starts reminiscing about their experience of being a teenager working in Hawaii, which also points to Chris Butler.
19: That's right. Chris Butler was raised in Hawaii and has spoken of his youth in Hawaii. And the two other men that the group pointed to, Mike Gabbard, Tulsi's father, he's actually Samoan, and Sunil Kamani was raised in Hong Kong for the most part. These things and other circumstantial clues just reinforced Rebecca's claim that it was Butler and not anyone else.
3: Syria was another subject that came up in many of the memos that you got a hold of. This was during the Syrian civil war when the Bashar al-Assad regime tried to brutally crush a popular uprising leading to a 14-year conflict. The person behind those memos said, quote, "The CIA is the one that started this thing." You found it striking that such deep suspicion of U.S. intelligence appeared to have been fed to someone who would later coordinate the nation's top intelligence agencies, including the CIA. Tell me about Chris Butler's stance on Syria and Assad and how that may have influenced Gabbard's positions.
19: Chris Butler, throughout his lectures, is unmistakably sort of anti-US intervention overseas. He was the son of a radical left-wing physician who, when he was a child, his father was a prominent anti-Vietnam War activist and was sort of known for his politics. And Butler suspected that his home when he was growing up was bugged. He said that the CIA and other agencies were trying to control people with mind control and that they were also trying to infiltrate the Hare Krishna movement. Chris Butler thought that the sort of agitation for a war with Iran was wrong and that US intervention in Syria during that civil war was wrong as well. And we see in these memos a steady stream of advice, often very forceful, to Tulsi Gabbard to oppose US intervention overseas. And Tulsi Gabbard is known for having sort of carved out that policy position herself when she was in Congress. It was one of her biggest, you might say, signature stances that the US intervention in Syria was wrong and that the US should stop interfering overseas.
3: In the memos, the advisor is saying things like the CIA is the one that started this war in Syria, which is a more extreme position and theory than what we see from Tulsi Gabbard.
19: It's interesting. This is an example of where, for several years, Tulsi Gabbard seems to be a bit more restrained than the advice that she was receiving. She, at that time and in the kind of following months and years, would say that the CIA had been wrong to arm Syrian rebels and to interfere and to get involved and to make this situation worse. But I found that actually toward the end of her time in Congress in 2019, when she was running for president, she did go just about as far as that slightly wild claim from the advisor. She was on Stephen Colbert's show in 2019 and basically said that, yes, back in 2011, the CIA had begun this, what she called regime change war.
0: There are two things we need to address in Syria. One is a regime change war that was first launched by the United States in 2011, covertly led by the CIA.
19: It's a pretty left field statement, given that it was a civil war that everyone knows the US did then intervene to prop up some people in it. But to claim that the CIA actually started it is something else.
3: You also found in that trove of documents a literal directive to tweet from Gabbard's account about the plight of Kurdish fighters in Kobane. Shortly after Gabbard appears to receive this directive, she posts that tweet verbatim.
19: That's right. This was actually an unusual example in that it was sent directly and unencrypted to Tulsi Gabbard's personal email account. And she gets an email from a woman that we understand to have been Chris Butler's top aide, subject in caps, important to do, and then must tweet around 9 a.m. And it had language that the aide said was approved, and Tulsi Gabbard's account posts it verbatim. And another email says that she should send follow-up tweets that tag senior administration officials because, quote, he'd like them to see the video. And he is not mentioned, as usual. And sure enough, Tulsi Gabbard did go ahead and send follow-up tweets tagging senior people in the administration with this video of victims in Syria.
3: I understand that Tulsi Gabbard has denied that Chris Butler played this advisor role in her life. He's done the same. Did you uncover any clues as to why Tulsi Gabbard would want to go along with this kind of behavior? Aren't politicians kind of egotistical and, you know, don't many of them have a kind of I always know right attitude about their behavior? Why would a public official want to be directed and pushed around like this?
19: Well, I'd love to talk to Tulsi Gabbard about this question. She didn't respond to my questions. And I don't know her mind, but Rebecca and others who have experience of Chris Butler point out that when they are initiated by Butler as disciples, as his disciples, they essentially pledge allegiance to him and obedience to him, and that they will follow what he says. And again, this is something that the Science of Identity Foundation disputes. They say that's not how the guru relationship actually works, and people are free to make their own minds up. But that's certainly the explanation I get from Rebecca and former members, that in all aspects of their life, they ultimately had to answer to Chris Butler and do what he said. And so Tulsi Gabbard, in her job, it just happened to be that she was a politician and she knew to do what he told her to do.
3: You note that in the memos that you received, the unnamed speaker was very interested in Donald Trump's candidacy in 2016.
19: He, in memos even before Donald Trump was running for president, said that the government needed to think, quote, America first, which, you know, we all know now is something that Donald Trump has pushed very hard on. In another memo about the crime problem in some inner cities, this advisor called for occupying them with a National Guard, which Donald Trump obviously did more recently. And so this advisor, I should say, one thing that comes through in the memos is they're a keen viewer of Fox News. And we know that is also true of Donald Trump. And there's definitely overlap in the politics of this advisor, who may be Chris Butler, and Trump. And so it does help make sense, I think, of why Tulsi Gabbard made this shift from Democrat to MAGA Republican.
3: There are two questions that you ask yourself in this piece. Had a reclusive guru been secretly trying to steer Tulsi Gabbard's actions as a public official? And could that shed light on the improbable arc traced by one of the most unconventional, enigmatic shapeshifters in modern American politics? So what answers did you come to by the end of your reporting?
19: I think on the first, we present a large amount of evidence pointing to Chris Butler being the unnamed advisor. We can't say decisively because the group denies it and the memos are unattributed. And on the second, I am more confident in being able to say that I think whoever this person was advising, whether it was Chris Butler or his right-hand man, the eccentric politics, the shifting positions, the unusual stances on various different things that this advice contained does match Tulsi Gabbard's own shape-shifting in many ways. And so I think it does help us understand why she was such an unusual member of Congress and DNI and might continue to be if she returns to politics after this.
3: A lot of politicians have been accused of having someone behind the scenes influence them, like spouses or senior advisors or religious leaders. I'm thinking of the role that Nancy Reagan was said to have played during Reagan's presidency, or Vice President Dick Cheney during George W. Bush's presidency, or concerns that John F. Kennedy would listen to the Pope over the American people because he was Catholic. This fear or suspicion that someone unelected is pulling the strings is not in and of itself new or unique to Tulsi Gabbard. Why is this story in your mind different? Why did you feel it was so important to spend years working on it?
19: I think those examples you give, they all had factors that make them different from this story. So Dick Cheney was the duly elected vice president of the country. I think everyone expects presidential spouses to be giving the president private counsel at times. But the difference here is that Tulsi Gabbard explicitly denied that this person was influencing her politics because there was concern. And so if he is, or if he was, that contradicts what she said publicly. And I think the fact that these allegations by former members of his group have been made about how he treats people, how he expects people to give him complete obedience and secrecy, and to kind of protect the fact of his influence from public view, that made me determined to find whether he really was influencing her and whether this was a secret that she was keeping from people. And her elevation to Director of National Intelligence, overseeing some of the most powerful agencies in the government, I think made that question even more important.
3: Obviously, there's a lot we don't know about Gabbard's relationship with Chris Butler, especially during her time as Director of National Intelligence. Are there any other big questions you'd still like answered?
19: I think the big question I would like answered by Tulsi Gabbard and by Chris Butler's group, the Science of Identity Foundation, is having now read our piece, presumably, and having now seen the sort of weight of evidence that we present, is it still their position that Chris Butler didn't advise Tulsi Gabbard on politics and, in fact, that these memos were from other people? Or do they want to correct anything that they said to us?
3: Well, I really hope you one day score an interview with him or get closer to answering that question, because this was just such tremendous and enthralling reporting. John, thanks so much for coming on the show.
19: Thanks for having me.
3: John Swain is an investigative reporter at the Washington Post. The story we were discussing is titled Tulsi Gabbard, Her Guru, and the Mysterious Messages That Help Shape Her Political Career. That's it for this week's show. On the Media is produced by Molly Rosen, Rebecca Clark Callender, and Candace Wong, with help from Ella Walsh. Travis Mannin is our video producer.
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0: 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Good morning. Thanks for listening to 91.7 KAXE Grand Rapids, 90.5 KBXE Bagley, Bemidji, 89.9 Brainerd, and on your smart speaker. 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Coming up at 10 o'clock this morning, Tom Daniel, your volunteer host for Back Porch Harmony. Mostly sunny today, highs in the mid to upper 70s, winds from the north gusting up to 20 miles per hour. Mostly clear overnight, lows in the upper 40s to low 50s, and tomorrow, sunny, highs in the mid 70s. The City of Cohasset Parks and Rec Department invites you to Workout Wednesdays now through September at Tioga Beach. Gather at 8:30 a.m. each Wednesday for gentle stretching and walking.
1: From NPR News in Washington, D.C., this is Weekend Edition. I'm Scott Simon. This hour, today's IndyCar race past national landmarks in the nation's capital. Then Ron Elving on the Week in Politics. Cities canceled surveillance cameras that can read license plates, but will that truly stop the misuse of data? Will Poulter on his new film about struggling against addiction, Union County, and...
2: It's like a mini World Cup. We have Bulgaria, Chechnya, Mexico, Slovenia, Spain, Venezuela.
1: Porridge, Scotland's three-ingredient invention for breakfast around the world. Anybody want a little spice around here? First, we have our newscast. Today is Saturday, August 22nd, 2026.

0: XC News, I'm Megan Buffington with a special edition of the Up North Report. Even years aren't usually a good time for school districts to run a referendum. The approval rate is almost 20% less in even years than it is in odd years. Walker Hackensack Akeley Superintendent Kevin Welland knows that. He's been in school administration for 2 decades. But Walker is still asking voters to approve an operating levy in November.
1: Somebody asked me, why don't you wait till next year when we're not on a midterm election and just run it then? And my answer was, we'd leave $1 million on the table.
0: Walker is one of several school districts in north central Minnesota trying for a levy this fall as a direct result of a new state aid the legislature created earlier this year. The Seasonal Recreational Tax-Based Replacement Aid covers up to half of a district's operating levy. The levy is a per-pupil amount that's collected through property taxes. The aid reduces the amount that full-time residents pay. To qualify, at least 15% of property in the district has to be seasonal recreational, or cabins. But if a district hasn't passed an operating levy, it doesn't qualify for the new aid. Pequot Lakes is also trying for a levy in November.
2: For years and years, decades and decades, to be honest with you, school districts like Pequot Lakes have been penalized, and the more burden has been placed on local district residents and commercial properties than other school districts.
0: Superintendent Kurt Stumpf says Pequot is one of 9 districts in the state that qualify for the maximum amount of this aid. Walker Hackensack Akeley does too.
2: I think just in general, school funding is inequitable, and I think this is a potential way to make it more fair.
0: The aid is based on the percentage of cabin property in a district. In Nashua, Keewatin, that means the state will pay 25% of the levy amount, leaving residents to cover the rest. There's no change to taxes for cabin owners. Half of the 75 school districts that qualify don't have operating levies. In recent years, it's been hard to get communities to pass referendums. People are already feeling stretched thin, and these are the only tax increases they can directly

0: hopefully vote down. Advocates hope the new aid will make it easier for school districts to pass levies because districts can ask voters for less while still getting the same amount of money. But some districts are taking it a step further. Pequot and Walker's school boards have committed to offsetting the operating levies by reducing other taxes. Here's Wellen.
1: So what I've told people is if you vote yes on question one, your taxes stay the same and the district gets just over $637,000. If you vote no on question one, your taxes stay the same and the district gets nothing.
0: Walker is going even further and adding a second question to the ballot. If approved, the average homeowner would see a tax increase of $4 a month, and the district would get a little over $1 million in revenue. Wellen says he's confident question one will pass, and he's hopeful voters will see the value of question two.
1: $188,000 from our residents to get $825,000 from in-state aid. It's a crazy bargain. And I've heard from people, it sounds too good to be true. How do you convince them? I just keep showing them the math.
0: One of the challenges is that ballots will still tell voters that by voting yes, they're voting for a property tax increase. Plus, there's another education question on the ballot that also sounds too good to be true. A constitutional amendment would increase the payout from the state's school trust fund. That's also more money for schools with no tax increase. The amendment and new aid come as school districts have been really hurting financially. Stumpf says the referendum would allow Pequot to keep the same number of interventionists to help kids struggling with reading and math. It would also support their extracurricular classes, like robotics and band. Walker has a $500,000 deficit. Wellen says the extra money would allow them to fill that hole while still keeping class sizes small and offering more opportunities for students. That's it for this special edition of the Up North Report. From the KAXE News Desk, I'm Megan Buffington, telling the stories of northern Minnesota through local news.
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0: This is Weekend Edition from NPR News. I'm Scott Simon. Thank you for being with us. Trade talks with Canada collapsed, no talks with Iran, and a record-setting national debt. We'll hear more about those big stories in just a few minutes. But first, crowds of more than 100,000 are expected to gather on the National Mall this weekend for Washington, D.C.'s first IndyCar race. Cars will rocket down Pennsylvania Avenue, past the Smithsonian Museums and the National Archives at nearly 200 miles per hour. The race is one of several events D.C. has hosted to mark the country's 250th birthday. And like with other events, President Trump will take part. NPR's Deepa Shivaram joins us. Deepa, thanks so much for being with us.
1: Hi, good morning, Scott.
0: D.C. is not a car race capital. How did the race come about?
1: Yeah, this has been in the works since last year, and it didn't even involve the White House at first. It was just a passion project idea from Bud Denker, who's the president of the Penske Corporation. That's the organization that's putting on the race and funding most of it. Denker thought about having D.C. host a race to mark the country's 250th, like you were saying. So he came to D.C. for 2 days last year just to walk the city and see if it was possible to make a racetrack that was wide enough and with good enough roads.
2: So I thought I would start at the monuments, Jefferson Monument down that way, Washington Monument. The roads were too narrow. They weren't in great shape. I made my way to the Capitol. I mean, literally around the Capitol, up Constitution, down Independence, First Street, which is in front of the Supreme Court. And I found this perfect racetrack.
0: But that's not the route. What changed?
1: Well, politics got in the way. The original racetrack that Denker outlined was actually on congressional land and needed approval from Congress, but the votes weren't there. So Denker was about to give up, but then he phoned in Transportation Secretary Sean Duffy, who then looped in President Trump. So then Denker went about finding a new racetrack near the National Mall, and within days, he says, Trump signed an executive order approving it.
2: And then my head was blowing up thinking, oh my God, I got less than 7 months to do this.
1: And that all happened back in January. And since then, Denker has moved to D.C. to help organize the race. Roads along the track had to be set up. Giant walls were installed. The area has been blocked off for weeks, and it's been causing a lot of traffic disruption in the city.
0: President Trump gave the event the green light, if you please. How else will he be involved?
1: Well, he did give it the green light in a way, and he'll also be waving the green flag for the race on Sunday. Before the race begins, he'll also take a lap of the track in his own car. Besides that, the race has been organized and funded primarily from the Penske Corporation, though the actual price tag of the event hasn't been disclosed, Scott. And the government is paying some costs, like for security through Secret Service, the Metropolitan Police Department, and U.S. Park Police. But broadly, you know, this ties into one of many grand events Trump has touted this year to celebrate America's 250th birthday. For example, the White House hosted for the first time a UFC fight on the South Lawn. There was a big fireworks show on July 4th, things like that.
0: And while you're here, the Supreme Court weighed in yesterday on President Trump's ballroom construction. What happened?
1: Yeah, so the court ruled that construction of the ballroom could continue for now. Trump knocked down the east wing of the White House last October to begin building this new ballroom, which he's also been calling a military complex. And this all started, this lawsuit, when the National Trust for Historic Preservation, which is a nonprofit, sued the administration and said Trump needed approval from Congress to build a ballroom, which I will point out is pretty unpopular among voters. I was with Trump yesterday when he was in South Carolina for a campaign rally. He thanked the Supreme Court for their decision and said it put him in a good mood.
0: NPR's Deepa Shivaram, always good to speak with you. Thanks very much.
1: You as well. Thanks.
0: There was a breakdown last night in U.S. trade talks with Canada as Canadian negotiators walked away from what Prime Minister Mark Carney called unfair and uneconomic last-minute terms. 50% tariffs on Canadian goods are in effect today, and the Prime Minister says his country will match those tariffs, quote, dollar for dollar to protect our workers and businesses. NPR senior analyst Ron Elving joins us. Ron, thanks for being with us.
3: Good to be with you, Scott.
0: Of course, Canada's a top U.S. trading partner. Why did these talks collapse?
3: Talks broke down after Trump on Tuesday had said a deal had been struck. But both sides accused the other of including new demands in the late stages, and both sides have sought to have previous tariffs rolled back as part of this deal. Now, a lot of this has to do with the auto industry, which produces cars on both sides of the border and has done so for generations. Now, these new tariffs kicked in as of 1 minute after midnight this morning. We've seen this kind of brinksmanship before, and sometimes tariffs get rolled back. But Canada is one of our top trading partners. It's been a long-time ally. Note that they use dollars of their own. We use dollars of our own. It almost seems as though the stalemate with Iran has created a moment for the tariff wars to begin again.
0: President Trump, by the way, a 60-day memorandum of understanding expired on Monday. The president says he'll impose, quote, an economic D-Day on Iran. What does he think this kind of pressure campaign might achieve?
3: We can't be sure what President Trump really thinks, let alone why, but he surely should know by now how economic sanctions have failed to force Iran to do what the U.S. wanted. The chances of economic sanctions forcing their hand now look slim, even to Trump. But the war has reached a stalemate. With no ceasefire in place, relatively little fire being exchanged for the moment, Trump might well prefer talking tough about D-Day economically, as opposed to another round of bombing threats, especially because we're seeing the limits of bombing right now. Air power alone may not finish the job.
0: Of course, there are key economic concerns that American voters bring to the conversation, the cost of gas and of goods and food, the cost of borrowing. And that brings us to note another development, the $40 trillion debt of the United States of America. How big a political issue is this?
3: It's been an issue back to the earliest days of the Republic, and it was a big issue to many Republicans after the Depression and World War II and Vietnam had pushed the debt out to, are you ready, $1 trillion. President Ronald Reagan treated that like the crack of doom back in 1980. But it's only gotten worse since then, and very much worse lately, and now we're at $40 trillion, and everyone blames someone else.
0: I remember a lot of talk in the 1990s about balancing the federal budget, and it was important to bring the debt down. How has it happened that to Congress and whoever is in office in the White House, $40 trillion debt today is more palatable somehow than the $5.5 trillion debt back then?
3: There was a window back 25 years ago when the debt was still in single-digit trillions and a decade of growth was swelling tax revenues after the 1990s, and the federal budget was actually balanced on paper just after the year 2000 with the chance to pay down the debt thereafter, possibly wiping it out entirely. But right after that, Congress gave President George W. Bush a huge tax cut, and then the terror attacks of September 11th, 2001 happened, and then a decade of the war on terror, and the annual deficit spiked again, and the national debt became the national balloon as it got bigger and bigger and bigger year after year.
0: Finally, Stars and Stripes, the military's news outlet, supposed to be independent, and yet the Pentagon has fired the publisher, who was set to retire, the editor-in-chief, and a Middle East correspondent. What do we know?
3: Well, going back to the Bill Mauldin cartoons that captured so much of the life of the Army in World War II, those cartoons began in the Stars and Stripes, and this publication has been part of the life of the American military. It's been part of the life, not part of the Pentagon's power structure. If you change that relationship, you change the experience of being in the American military.
0: Ron Elving, thanks so much.
3: Thank you, Scott.
0: It's been a full and frenetic few weeks for Jake Rogers, a catcher for the, well, who knows by the time we're off the air today. Mr. Rogers recently changed his neighborhood and his teams four times in 21 days. That's a major league record, though perhaps not the kind of player seeks. He told Cody Stavenhagen of The Athletic it's been a whirlwind, to say the least. Jake Rogers had been a Detroit Tiger since 2017, beloved by fans and teammates for his positive attitude and sculpted mustache. But his batting average drooped this season. On July 29, the Tigers blew a lead against the Baltimore Orioles and lost in extra innings. Late that night, Rogers was told the team had to let him go. He flew to his home in Dallas and was signed the next day by the Baltimore Orioles. They must have seen something they liked. Rogers appeared in just three games with Baltimore, where he reportedly had to borrow catching gear from a teammate. Just before the August 3rd trade deadline hit, he was told he'd been traded to the Boston Red Sox. So, Jake Rogers flew to Boston. Flight crews must have known by then if he preferred pretzels or a stroopwafel, and played the last few innings of a 13-inning game against the Chicago White Sox. He also brought home a run with the sacrifice fly, but the Red Sox were mostly waiting for another catcher they had just acquired to return from an injury, and so after just three games with them, the Bo Sox put Jake Rogers on waivers where he could be claimed by another team. And soon he was, by the Chicago White Sox. Red Sox, White Sox, Rogers didn't have time to rinse his own socks back in Dallas before joining the White Sox on their road trip, which it turned out was to Detroit, the stadium where his saga began. I wonder if over the last few weeks, Jake Rogers has asked himself, do I need to change my mouthwash, my cologne? Is it something I said? Or have managers told him as they let him go time and again, it's not you, Jake, it's us. His former home crowd in Detroit gave Jake Rogers a standing ovation as he stepped up to the plate in his fourth uniform in 21 days, and just last night, he hit a home run to win the game for his new team, the White Sox. Maybe there ought to be a special Most Valuable Player award for the people in our lives who are there when they're needed most.

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2: Hey, guys. I'm going to send you a couple more little observations from this week that I thought were pretty cool. One, we see a lot of turkey vultures around here, so that's not unusual.
3: I appreciate this effort to move away from the bombast that elections have become. Tip O'Neill said it best, all politics is local. And I so appreciate you, KAXE, for making it so.
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5: 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Hours are noon to 7 Wednesday through Friday, 9 to 1 next Saturday. 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
0: This is Weekend Edition from NPR News. I'm Scott Simon. Flock Safety is at the center of a firestorm over its license plate readers, a technology police use to track cars and solve crimes. Dozens of American cities have canceled their contracts with Flock over privacy concerns. And as NPR's Jacqueline Diaz reports, some of the company's competitors see an opening.
7: L'Oreal Hawk is a member of DFLOC DC. It's a group dedicated to ending the city's contract with Flock Safety. That's the maker of AI-powered license plate readers. On Monday, Hawk and other members of the group packed a room at a local library to teach residents about the surveillance technology. She spoke to NPR as the meeting was letting out.
8: Flock is just one thing that like feeds into it, but I think a lot of people are beginning to realize like we need to chip away at these things bit by bit.
7: There are more than 130,000 cameras across the country. That's according to dflock.org, a group that tracks these cameras nationwide. Flock cameras are usually along roads. They take images of license plates. They collect the makes and models of vehicles, too. Here's Matthew Gariglia, a senior policy analyst at the Electronic Frontier Foundation. That's a privacy advocacy group.
9: It is tantamount to putting a GPS device on your car, because if you drive past 12 Flock cameras on your way to work, they can map your entire route.
7: And that level of personal data in the hands of law enforcement without a warrant has made many people uncomfortable. Flock Safety is one of the leading makers of automated license plate readers, but they're not the only game in town. Competitors like Axon and Motorola Solutions have offered similar products for years, and some of these competitors have started cashing in on the backlash against Flock. Like Axon, a decades-old multi-billion dollar company, it offers license plate readers and a host of other tools for police and the military. Axon CEO Rick Smith told investors on a recent earnings call that law enforcement agencies are making the switch.
10: So I would say we're seeing a significant number of agencies want to come over to Axon and convert from existing license plate readers to us, specifically because of the controls and privacy work that we've done around the space.
7: It's not clear how many departments have made the move to Axon. The company declined to disclose that. But Gariglia says the shift changes nothing.
9: The important thing to do is not just to move over to Axon. It's to understand that you are replacing one color of camera for another color of camera, and those dangers that you were concerned about are still going to be there.
7: Flock CEO Garrett Langley tells NPR he's not worried about losing customers to competitors.
11: We will have added 7 times the number of new customers that have left us this year. I would say by and large, we're adding way more customers by a landslide.
7: Langley mentioned Denver, which recently signed a 1-year deal with Axon after dropping Flock. He says that's a head scratcher.
11: That company works with ICE. That company has a contract with most federal agencies. That company lacks the guardrails we have. They lack the accountability and transparency we have. And so I don't know why they made that choice.
7: Axon does hold several multi-million-dollar contracts with the Department of Homeland Security for things like body cameras and tasers. But federal immigration agencies like Border Patrol have accessed Flock camera data, another source of controversy for the company. As Flock continues to face scrutiny, it recently announced changes to its data retention policy. The company also emphasized safeguards around local data searches. But critics say those changes don't go far enough. Jacqueline Diaz, NPR News.
0: Robots are on the march. Or accurately, humanoid robots that are designed to resemble human beings. The World Robot Conference is underway in Beijing, and among the presentations there are humanoids that or who can dance, box, one that even plays ping pong. But are these robots really about to revolutionize the world? Naomi Fitter is a professor in the School of Mechanical, Industrial, and Manufacturing Engineering at Oregon State University in Corvallis. Thanks so much for being with us.
12: Thanks for having me.
0: I feel the need for a primer. What exactly is a humanoid robot?
12: I think your definition was pretty spot on. It's a robot that tends to be between infant size and like a full-grown adult size and height. And it has a lot of different features similar to a human being, things like legs, arms, often even faces and things like that.
0: Why do you think we're seeing a growth in humanoid robots now?
12: There are a couple reasons. One is that this idea of generalist robots that can do a broad range of tasks, I think, is appealing for many companies, many venture capitalists, even roboticists. And if you have a generalist robot, instead of like buying a different robot for every task, you could potentially apply that robot for a broad range of activities. I think there's also appeal to designing robots in our own image. So perhaps even to some extent, there's interest in humanoids for that reason.
0: What are some of the challenges about developing them?
12: One challenge with humanoids, they're just so complicated. Typically, they have more degrees of freedom or things like motors in their construction than things like wheeled robots that drive around on the ground more similar to a car. Another interesting thing with humanoids is they're more and more deployed in settings with day-to-day people who are just navigating, going about their business, and maybe didn't anticipate coming across a humanoid when they were going about their day. So I think there are new interesting human-robot interaction challenges, too, that will come about as more of these humanoid robots are in day-to-day settings.
0: May I ask you, I find myself torn between being charmed and a little creeped out by humanoid robots.
12: It's fair. We're studying this a little bit in our lab. We do see an effect a little bit like that in things like delivery robots, perceptions of those by the public. We see that at first there's often excitement and a little bit of a novelty effect, but that as time goes on, there seems to be a bit of a sag in positive opinion. Another thing we've seen, we deploy some humanoid comedy robots too. So we've seen kind of a mix similar to what you're alluding to there as well. People seem to like it when the robots are reading the room and giving responses to the crowd reactions that are spot on sometimes.
0: I'm sorry, humanoid comedy robots? I have missed this.
12: Oh, yeah.
0: Like a Robin Williams robot?
12: Well, the one we use is a smaller, more like infant-sized robot. It's called the Now Robot, which has been out there on the market for a little over 15 years. So it's probably one of the longer term humanoid robots that's out there. But we use the robot in comedy, and it's able to scan the crowd, read the room, and try to work the room with its comedy. Some people enjoy that the robot can understand the scene around it and respond in real time to their reactions. And some people are kind of creeped out by it.
0: Is China ahead of the United States in this field?
12: It's a complicated question. I see a lot of new robot hardware platforms out of China. One thing with robot hardware is it really matters what processing, what kind of common sense, and what software architecture is happening under the hood as far as what the robot can do. So a few years ago at the IROS conference, one of the big international robotics conferences, Disney even did a demonstration to this effect, taking like relatively low-cost hardware components and making a robot that seemed extremely lifelike and animate. So you can do it with good enough processing, with interesting enough models, with a lot of learning and simulation, which then translates to robotic hardware. So it's a complicated question to answer, partly because it's not just the hardware that matters, but also the processing, the intelligence that you're putting into the system.
0: This summer, the FCC announced a ban on foreign-made robots, describing them as national security risks. What do you think?
12: I think one important thing to note there is just when you create a robot, you could potentially leave backdoors in kind of the software architecture of the robot that can lead to risks. So I understand some of the FCC reasoning there. We have seen that with some robotic platforms in the past, and the potential to kind of more easily hack into robots, to access them through these kind of backdoor means. It's a reason to have some degree of, you know, caution in mind. It could happen potentially with any robot, but it's something for sure to keep an eye out for.
0: Naomi Fitter from Oregon State University, thanks so much for being with us.
12: Thanks for having me.
0: The Hermitage, the home of President Andrew Jackson in Nashville, is revitalizing a tour that highlights the lives of people who were enslaved by Jackson and his family. It's called In Their Footsteps. But for some descendants, the approach of the redesigned tour is disappointing, as Cynthia Abrams of member station WPLN reports.
13: The tour never enters the looming Greek Revival mansion where the 7th U.S. president once resided.
14: This is a former slave quarter, later freedman's cabin, lived in by this gentleman named Alfred Jackson.
13: Instead, it leads visitors through the living quarters, workyard, stables, spring house, and recently discovered cemetery where enslaved people were buried. The tour used to go into the mansion, but this summer, the Hermitage is launching an updated version.
14: We found that there was too much emphasis on Jackson's realm and the enslaved people who worked in it. We wanted to focus on the enslaved people's world and how the Jacksons fit in to that.
13: That's director of visitor experience Cody Youngblood. He says the revised tour offers a more honest look at who Jackson was. And it's not always a pretty portrayal.
14: Jackson would then put out runaway advertisements.
13: Youngblood passes around a copy of the chilling ad, where Jackson offered money in exchange for lashes.
14: This is the only one where an enslaver provided a financial incentive for the beating of an enslaved person.
13: Andrew Jackson is known for his battlefield successes against the British during the War of 1812 and his two-term presidency. That's when he paid off the national debt and signed the Indian Removal Act of 1830, which resulted in the Trail of Tears. And over the course of his life, Jackson and his family enslaved more than 300 people. The Hermitage has faced its share of criticism over the years. Before 2018, there was no guided tour about slavery on the plantation. But some descendants of the enslaved say this year's update is still missing the mark. Jamel Campbell Gooch is a community organizer in Nashville. His ancestor is Esquire Hayes, who was enslaved by Jackson and is mentioned on the tour. Campbell Gooch says without an apology from the Andrew Jackson Foundation, a tour feels exploitative.
15: If we can't even get a simple apology, it's kind of disheartening. And I start to think it's the motivation to solely make money.
13: A tour ticket costs $50. The Hermitage did not say whether they plan an apology. They say ticket proceeds go back into preservation of the site and education. But those dollars aren't going toward descendants, which is what Campbell Gooch thinks should be happening through a scholarship fund. Because, he says, there needs to be some sort of reconciliation.
15: For me, my family doesn't want to go there. Once they found out that they were actually enslaved there, they don't want to be in that space, right? Because it's a space of tremendous harm.
13: Campbell Gooch says he's aware there are others who feel differently, like Courtney Clayton and her mother, Beverly.
16: We are directly related to Alfred Bradley Jackson. And if you've ever been to the Hermitage, he's the slave that's buried right next to him and his wife.
13: Her mother, Beverly Clayton, doesn't have the same qualms about being on the site. She used to attend reunions held by the Hermitage. But both she and her daughter would like to see more effort from the Hermitage, like the scholarship idea or help in keeping lineages up to date.
17: I'm proud of my family. I'm proud of my lineage. I'm proud just to know, because, you know, not too many people can reach back and be able to find, hey, this is my ancestor. He did this and he did that.
13: It's important, Beverly says, because those experiences are where she and her family came from.
16: Slavery was not that long ago. You have living people quite literally walking around the city of Nashville that are descendants of these people.
13: Slavery caused immeasurable harm in ways that are still playing out today. And that's the challenge for the Hermitage, finding a way to tell that history without causing more pain. For NPR News, I'm Cynthia Abrams in Nashville.

0: And you're listening to Weekend Edition from NPR News. Federal government released a new plan yesterday to conserve water on the Colorado River. Cities and farms in seven states have relied on that river for many years, even as climate change and drought have reduced its levels. According to the federal plan, Arizona, California, and Nevada will all need to reduce their water draws through the next 2 years. KJZZ's Alex Hager has been covering the story from Phoenix. Thanks so much for being with us, Alex.
1: Good morning. Thanks for having me.
0: And remind us again why the federal government's even involved.
1: Well, after years of closed-door negotiations, the states could not come to a consensus about how to bring down demand for water, so the federal government made some cuts instead. They say they have the legal authority to do that because they built a lot of the dams and canals that move water around the downstream states. That brings us to yesterday's announcement. The federal government says those downstream states, Arizona, California, and Nevada, will take about 20% less water from the river over the next 2 years. The biggest of those cuts will be in Arizona. This plan does not include mandatory cuts for the upstream states that use the river. That's Colorado, Utah, Wyoming, and New Mexico, where the federal government doesn't think it has the legal power to require cuts.
0: So does this mean that people in Arizona, Nevada, and California are just going to have to use less water?
1: The short answer is no. The cuts are going to hit hardest in the Tucson and Phoenix areas. Cities around where I am in Phoenix have seen these cuts coming for years. So they've spent a lot of money on a backup plan. For most cities, they don't just depend on the Colorado River. They also pull water from underground and a different nearby river system. So when they have to dial back their take from the Colorado River, they can just turn to the water they get from those other sources. But it's really expensive to build the kind of pipes and wells and treatment plants they need to access that other water. So even though taps aren't going dry, people will feel this eventually because their water bills are going to go up to pay for all those backup plants.
0: What's the reaction from these states been? What are people saying?
1: The reaction has been mostly positive. The 20% cut that came out yesterday is kind of a sigh of relief for Arizona, California, and Nevada. The federal government said it could cut their water up to 40%, so this will be easier for them to bear. But there is also a sense of unease. Arizona's top water negotiator, Tom Buschotsky, says the future is still uncertain for them since these rules only last for a couple years.
2: The reductions will provide substantial stability for folks as we continue to negotiate and figure out how we're going to operate over a longer-term period, which is what we all want.
1: The states are probably heading back to the negotiating table soon to figure out what happens after 2028 and if bigger cuts are going to be needed.
0: So this is not a long-term solution.
1: That's right. The Colorado River is in the midst of a long-term problem. 26 years of drought and climate change have been drying it up, and people have still been taking a lot of water out. And a two-year short-term cut to demand doesn't change that enough to make a big difference. These cuts are mostly focused on keeping water in Lake Mead and Lake Powell, the nation's two largest reservoirs. If water drops much further, they could lose some of their ability to generate hydropower for millions of people across the West. This two-year plan helps preserve some of that hydropower. But a bigger fix is still needed for the Colorado River as a whole. That would probably mean deeper, longer cuts to water use for more of the cities and farms that depend on the river.
0: KJZZ's Alex Hager, thanks so much.
1: Thanks for having me.
0: This is NPR News.
3: 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It is 7:39. Good morning. I'm Jennifer Barr. At 9 o'clock this morning, KAXE Rewind, to listen back to some of the conversations you may have missed earlier this week. And at 10 o'clock, Tom Daniel, your volunteer host for Back Porch Harmony. 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Don't drive impaired. 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KAXE is headed to the State Fair. 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If you'll be there, visit us. at the Ampers booth in the Education Building. What is your favorite thing about the Minnesota State Fair? Text us, 218-326-1234.
4: I'm Linda Kenyon with these headlines. President Trump has announced his administration will temporarily allow more beef imports into the U.S. without triggering higher tariffs. The president says the imported beef will be sold at 25% below current market rates to help American consumers. Some conservatives say this will harm American ranchers. The United States is imposing 50% tariffs on $20 billion worth of Canadian products after last-ditch negotiations failed to resolve a trade dispute. Canadian Prime Minister Mark Carney says this last-minute change in the U.S. proposed terms were unfair. And Russian drone and missile strikes killed at least two people overnight in Ukraine. The attacks come a day after separate drone attacks on a shopping center. I'm Linda Kenyon, NPR News.

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1: This is Weekend Edition from NPR News. I'm Scott Simon. The opioid epidemic is at the center of the new film, Union County. The story follows a young man in Ohio as he struggles towards recovery. It is a fictional story, but often told by people who have lived through those struggles, too.
2: How you doing?
3: I'm doing great.
2: That's good. How's your weekend?
3: It was nice. I went to my my aunt's house and everything and had family dinner. Finally, got back into my dad's side of the family. I kind of left there for a while because of, you know, living on drugs and everything. So I haven't been around them in a long time, but they were really excited to see me.
1: That's someone in the program at the Adult Recovery Court of Bell Fountain, Ohio. And that's where director Adam Meek shot much of Union County, using people in that program to play versions of themselves. Will Poulter stars as Cody Parsons, the main character in the film. British actors also starred in the Maze Runner trilogy and has been nominated for television Emmys for Dope Sick and The Bear. He joins us from our studios in New York. Thanks so much for being with us.
4: Scott, thank you so much for having us on. We appreciate it.
1: Tell us about Cody. Where is he in life when we meet him?
4: So at the point at which we meet Cody, he's at something of a crossroads. He is basically facing the possibility of going back to jail for the possession of drugs. And he's given an opportunity to enroll in this program, the Real Life Adult Recovery Program in Bell Fountain. And in turn, he is reunited with his foster brother, Jack, who is played by Noah Centineo. And really, the film gives audiences a look at how this recovery program helps people get back on their feet and works with participants to walk the road of recovery.
1: To be exacting, it doesn't always work, does it?
4: That's correct. I think something that the film does really well is that it doesn't shy away from the realities of substance use disorder as far as how devastating it can be and the effects that it has, not just on the folks who experience substance use disorder, but loved ones and people immediately around them. But where I think its focus lies mostly is on the success of this program and the success rate of this program in comparison to some of the alternatives, if I can say, some of the more punitive and criminalizing responses to folks with substance use disorder. It fares a lot better. The success rate of this program is over 50%. Some of the alternatives, you know, the rate at which folks are able to sort of avoid relapsing rarely gets into the double figures if they're simply sent to jail.
1: What was it like to work on this film alongside people from that actual program, playing characters based on themselves?
4: It was such a gift. You know, I think because Annette Dio is the real life director of this program, and she is also one of our lead actors, she and Adam had worked together before on a short film by the same title, and they developed an authentic sense of trust between one another. And that had given rise to, I think, Adam, who is from the area, being able to form genuine relationships and a really authentic and compassionate understanding of the program and folks local to the area. So for Noah and I, and other members of the kind of traditional acting community, coming in to the recovery community and sort of doing this in collaboration with people, we were really the benefactors of that trust and that kind of understanding that we were all here to be additive, that we were here to make it in collaboration with a community as opposed to just making something about a community. And, you know, there's a real shared sense of pride in the program and the group effort that it took to make this.
1: A lot of the dialogue is spare for your character in particular until he gives one major speech.
4: Mm-hmm.
1: A lot of your performance seems to be looking and reacting.
4: Mm.
1: What are the challenges of that?
4: Yeah, I think we spoke a lot about the degree to which Cody internalizes his trauma, his experience, and often his reaction to the world around him. And I think what's interesting is he starts to talk more. He starts to blossom, I think, a little bit more from a sort of personality and social standpoint as he gets better. And that's something that authentically represents, from my understanding and what I learned through being part of the film, the experience of walking the road to recovery, that often substance use disorder robs folks of their real selves, of the ability to express themselves and in order to feel the full range of emotions. And there's participants in the program that speak to that in the film. I think what that also does is something that fits within one of the key kind of requirements in the making of this film, which was to humanize folks who experience substance use disorder and challenge audiences to look past the label of addict and really see folks for the individuals that they are.
1: I find it irresistible to note, in the series Dope Sick, you played a pharmaceutical salesman.
4: Mm.
1: Now, we don't see any in Union County, but it's hard not to think of the role of the drug industry in selling fentanyl and OxyContin.
4: Absolutely. Yeah, I think Dope Sick was critical to my sort of education on the subject matter. By being part of Dope Sick, for anyone listening who hasn't seen the show, it's a TV show that basically documents the opioid crisis, specifically on the subject of how human greed and one particular family and company took advantage of a lot of folks in America by wrongly selling a dangerous narcotic under the guise of that it was medicine and that it was safe to prescribe via doctors. And is definitely weighted on looking at the injustices and the sort of pervasive nature of how that affected folks in many different kind of social circles and across a number of different demographics. And it was certainly weighted on the devastation caused. I think that towards the end of that series, one of the questions that is sort of held up and posited is, well, how do folks get back on their feet? What are the workable responses to what is largely an irreparable situation? But what is the ways that people can support others towards recovery? How can we sort of undo some of the damage? And I think Union County in many ways answered that question for me.
1: What have you learned, do you think, about addiction and people who struggle with that challenge?
4: I think I learned that actually, more often than not, the actual use or misuse or abuse, however you want to put it, of substances is actually one of the last things that folks talk about, because underpinning all of those things are factors that unite all of us, that are fundamental to the human condition, that actually make the line between addict and someone who doesn't identify as an addict very, very permeable and largely insignificant. You know, we're talking about a disease of the brain, and you realize that when you sit in rooms with folks and you hear that their conversations are characterized by things fundamental to the human experience, and that's conversations about family, talking about housing situations, talking about friends, talking about mental health, all of these things that really exist for all of us, regardless of whether we experience substance use disorder. And I think that's the biggest thing that I have taken away from the experience.
1: Will Poulter, who stars in the new film Union County, in theaters now. Thanks so much for being with us.
4: Scott, thank you so much. We appreciate the opportunity to speak about the film here.
1: This summer, we've been hearing about breakfast from all over the world. Know what they got in Scotland? Porridge. The traditional recipe has just three ingredients, oats, water, and salt. So how distinct can bowls of porridge possibly be? It's an exacting assignment. BJ Lederman, who writes our theme music, wasn't interested, but NPR's Lauren Frayer was. We asked her to go to the Scottish Highlands for some answers.
5: In a woodworking shed behind his house, Bob Shorter is carving a spurtle.
6: A spurtle, traditionally, it's kind of tapered with a rounded end.
7: And which is the end that goes in the pot?
6: This end, so you hold it here.
5: It's a wooden wand used in kitchens across Scotland.
6: To stir your porridge. So Hilary would be better to explain.
8: It's this shape. You can get right into the edge of the pan and you get a really good stir.
5: His wife, Hilary Shorter, cautions about stirring the spurtle clockwise only.
8: Otherwise, you'll let the devil into it.
7: Wait, what was that?
8: You never stir your porridge anti-clockwise. Otherwise, You're in trouble.
5: And she shows me the typical Scottish way to cook porridge.
8: You bring it to a fast boil until it says Ullapool, Ullapool, Ullapool. That's the name of a village in the West Coast. And then you take it down to a low heat till it says pull you, pull you, pull you. And you can hear the sound.
7: Yeah. And it's like frothy. It's got like a kind of white foamy.
8: It's thickening up now.
7: It smells really nutty. It smells really starchy and nutty, yeah.
8: Oh, so it will be very hot.
7: Okay. See if I can balance the microphone and eating porridge at the same time. Wow, it's very kind of like gelatinous. Mm. Now, I can't believe this doesn't have milk in it.
8: No milk, no.
7: No, it's so creamy.
5: The Spurtle also lends its name to a quintessential Scottish competition called the Golden Spurtle, a.k.a.
9: Welcome to the 32nd World Porridge Making Championship.
5: That's a recording of last year's event, organised by...
10: Alan Rankin, Porridge Chieftain. Best job title I've ever had.
5: Rankin let me tag along on preparations for this year's porridge competition.
11: These are the tasting bowls, as we
5: which attracts oatmeal aficionados from dozens of countries.
10: It's like a mini World Cup. We have Bulgaria, Chechnya, Mexico, Slovenia, Spain, Venezuela. We had a guy from Venezuela want to come.
5: Every October, they all descend on the village of Carbridge, which actually has two bridges, one pub, no stoplights, and about 700 residents.
10: So we have a pipe band, and they process up through the village, and there's flags and banners and all sorts of things, and everybody gathers in front of the village hall, and we've got a little dram.
12: We are now going to drink a toast to the porridge.
10: We've got a local whiskey ambassador that does a toast, and then battle commences at 10:30. Game on.
5: The event is free. It's held in the 19th century village hall. Spectators arrive early to nab folding chairs or watch the battle by live stream from overflow rooms. Inside...
10: one end, beyond the tartan ribbon, we have six tables.
5: With double burner stations where 30 contestants cook porridge in heats, only six progress to the finals. The rules are strict. You can only use steel-cut pinhead oats. They're rounder and nuttier than flat rolled oats, or I should say this quietly, instant oats you put in the microwave. But you can use any salt, pink Himalayan, kosher, sea salt. Some people bring their own water from a mountain spring or backyard well. There's a secret numbering system.
7: Oh, this is the secret judging chamber.
5: And it's all blind tasting. Gareth Paschke runs the local pub and got pulled in to judge one year when a food critic got ill.
13: I was astounded by the variety of different flavours and textures and colours. I just thought, you know, porridge is porridge. Quite often we'd have a taste and go, that's a lovely bowl of porridge. I'd love to have a second spoonful, but I know I've got 50 left to go, so I'm not gonna.
5: Now, he loves porridge, but says even he didn't eat it afterward for at least a few days. Judges score each bowl on flavour, including how salty or starchy, along with texture, consistency, and something called mouthfeel.
14: We take it very, very seriously. This is a world champion, after all, that we're creating.
5: Sarah Rankin, no relation to porridge chieftain Alan Rankin, is a former finalist on the MasterChef TV show. She emcees this event, which she sees as a celebration of her country's amber waves of grain, the humble oat.
14: It's one of the biggest crops. You know, we suffered famine. We have a wet climate and acidic soils, so oats are very much suited. But also, it's much more hardy. So in a bad winter, there will be a harvest. And everyone could eat it, so the animals could eat it, the livestock could eat it, and the people could eat it, and it was sustaining.
5: The bombshell at last year's competition...
15: the Golden Spurtle for the 2025 World Porridge Champion goes to... Sven Selholm.
5: Was the trophy winner Sven Selholm from Norway used a rare type of oats brought back from obscurity, if not extinction?
16: A Norwegian oat called the black oat, which is an ancient grain that sort of vanished in the 1800s and then was picked up again by some farmers in Norway around 2016. They are darker than the normal oats. Appetizing color, really. There's a little bit bite to it, so it's sort of crunchy. I think that was the deciding factor.
5: This year, he will defend his title against, amongst others, a handful of American competitors who are in training to up their porridge game and make the long journey by plane, train, then bus or taxi to reach this Highlands village for the competition this October.
17: My name is Stuart Willett, porridge enthusiast, originally from Omaha, Nebraska. I have an entire notebook at this point of all of the test runs, and it's surprising how much of a variety you can get with three ingredients.
18: I'm Josh Kettleson. I'm from Wildwood, Missouri. There are infinite variables that affect the taste, color, and texture. That's the competition. That's what we're there for.
5: Another American's coming because of a fluke. Issa Jan Brown thought she was ordering 50 pounds of rolled oats for cookies at the bakery she runs in San Francisco. But she mistakenly got those steel-cut pinhead oats instead.
19: I basically took 50 pounds of oats home with me. I started trying to figure out ways to utilize it. It probably affected my algorithm on my phone. I started getting these little clips of the golden spurtle, and I sent a message to my family as kind of just joking around, look at you guys, I found my people.
5: She'd found her people, fellow porridge enthusiasts, and is traveling to the other side of the world this fall to meet them in a place where everyone is focused on making the perfect bowl of porridge. Not too hot, not too salty, just right. Lauren Freyer, NPR News in Carrbridge in the Scottish Highlands.

0: Oh, this is Weekend Edition from NPR News. I'm Scott Simon.
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0: Weekend Edition, plus the Up North Report, local news from our communities. 9 o'clock, KAXE Rewind, to listen back to some of the conversations you may have missed this week. And at 10, Tom Daniel, your volunteer host for Back Porch Harmony. Sunny today with highs in the mid-70s, north winds gusting as high as 20 miles per hour. Clear tonight, lows in the upper 40s to low 50s. And for tomorrow, sunny, highs in the mid-70s with calm wind. Looking ahead to Monday, mostly sunny, highs in the upper 70s. There is lots happening throughout the community today, and you can find more information at eventsupnorth@kaxe.org. There's a schedule for both this week and next week's schedule is out as well if you like to plan ahead.
1: From NPR News in Washington, D.C., this is Weekend Edition. I'm Scott Simon. This hour, the U.S. debt reaches $40 trillion. How did the government let that happen? What does it mean? Also, President Trump threatens new economic sanctions on Iran. What could be left? Then Faith played for Yawks by Three Comics, and an author and illustrator with their own children's story about how Winnie the Pooh became a book 100 years ago.
2: A bear? Where? Oh, me. The words lingered on the page, waiting, waiting, waiting. Wait, what am I waiting for?
1: It's no bother. First, we've got our newscast. Today is Saturday, August 22nd, 2026.
3: For KAXE News, I'm Larissa Donovan with the Up North Report. A motorcyclist was killed and a truck driver was arrested after a crash Thursday afternoon near Walker. The Minnesota State Patrol says a semi was southbound on Highway 371 when it made a, quote, sudden maneuver onto the right shoulder toward the motorcycle. The motorcycle hit the cable barrier. The rear of the semi then ran over the motorcyclist, who was identified as 30-year-old Roy John Berger of Vadnais Heights. The semi-driver, 33-year-old Timothy William Hall of Emlenton, Pennsylvania, was arrested on suspicion of criminal vehicular homicide. According to a criminal complaint filed Friday, witnesses reported the semi intentionally swerved onto the shoulder of the road to block a motorcycle from passing it. After the crash, witnesses say the driver fled the scene. The semi company sent the dash camera footage to law enforcement for review, which appeared to corroborate witness accounts per the complaint. Hall made his first court appearance Friday and is currently in custody at the Cass County Detention Facility, awaiting a $250,000 bond. He is facing two felony counts of criminal vehicular homicide, one for intentionally causing a fatal crash and the other for fleeing the scene. Governor Tim Walz announced an emergency assistance authorization for six Minnesota counties impacted by severe weather earlier this summer. Becker and Crow Wing counties were included in the declaration, which authorizes state funding assistance for rebuilding public infrastructure damaged by severe weather in late June and early July. Four southern Minnesota counties are also receiving assistance for infrastructure damaged by floods. Bemidji is closer to being the next home of a YMCA after a ceremonial groundbreaking Tuesday. At the ceremony, it was announced the center will be named the Sanford YMCA in honor of a $10 million gift from Sanford Health of Northern Minnesota. YMCA of the Northern Sky is based in Fargo, but will oversee Bemidji's Y. Its president and CEO Steve Smith had these remarks after the event.
4: We are celebrating in Fargo 140 years of the YMCA being in service to this community. And nationally, we're celebrating 175 years of service to the nation. You know, we're using a tagline right now that is no place like this place. And I cannot wait that this place is in Bemidji.
3: The Y will be built in Bemidji's rail corridor, a long blighted piece of property once owned by the Burlington Northern Santa Fe Railway. Along with the Y, a new hotel and event center are also part of the planned developments in the former brownfield site. Smith says fundraising for the Y is still ongoing, with construction expected to begin in earnest during spring 2027. The Department of Natural Resources has awarded nearly $5 million in state-funded grant money to combat damage from emerald ash borers. Emma Crabb spoke with some of the northern Minnesota communities on the recipient list.
5: Hill City, Virginia, International Falls, Crookston, and the Leech Lake Band of Ojibwe are among the 33 communities

0: communities that received grants to remove and replace damaged or dying trees. This comes as the invasive emerald ash borer continues to spread into northern Minnesota. Hill City received over $117,000 from the grant fund. City Clerk and Treasurer Tammy Meyer says the fund, along with another DNR grant, can directly reimburse residents for dealing with diseased or at-risk trees.
1: We have applications if they know that they have ash trees on their property. They can fill out an application, and then we can get the ball rolling that way.
0: Earlier this year, Virginia removed 34 ash trees around the community. With a DNR grant of nearly $79,000, the city will now turn its attention to replacing the trees with other, more resilient species. Brian Silber, Virginia's Director of Parks and Recreation, encouraged other communities to take proactive action.
2: Trees do a lot of good as far as heat and wind mitigation in our communities. So we need to keep a healthy tree inventory in all of our small towns.
0: Another DNR grant aimed at replacing ash trees is open through September 14th. Emma Crabb, KAXE News.
3: That's it for the Up North Report. From the KAXE News Desk, I'm Larissa Donovan, telling the stories of northern Minnesota through local news.
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0: This is Weekend Edition from NPR News. I'm Scott Simon. Thank you for being with us. A fiscal milestone, not exactly of the welcome kind, the national debt topped $40 trillion this week. How did we get there? I can look to Congress. NPR's congressional reporter Eric McDaniel joins us. Eric, thanks so much for being with us.
1: Happy to be here.
0: What does this milestone mean? I mean, is $40 trillion more scary, really, than $39 trillion?
1: I mean, I think the important thing to know is that the national debt right now is bigger than the size of the U.S. economy. As you know, debt is not inherently a bad thing, right? Imagine you borrow money to invest in a college education or start a business. But the economists I talked to for this story pointed out a few things beyond that top-line number. One, the rate at which the U.S. economy is growing compared to the rate the debt is growing is not good. The debt is growing faster. The government projects the debt will grow twice as fast as the U.S. economy over the next 10 years. Two, the government is using debt to pay for current regular spending, not big generational projects. Here's labor economist Catherine Ann Edwards.
2: We are not building the federal highway system. We are not tackling climate change. We are not making generational investments in children.
1: And there's also kind of a compounding problem, right? The more debt you have, the higher the overall interest rates are, the more money that goes to servicing that debt or paying that interest. Right now, it's about a fifth of all U.S. tax revenue each year.
0: At the turn of the century, 2000, the United States was on track to pay off the national debt. 26 years later, things are very different. How did that happen?
1: Here's a real shocking answer. They spent more money. That's mostly automatic increases, like paying more for Social Security as folks get older. Also, big ticket items. We bought generationally long wars in Iraq and Afghanistan and stimulus packages to prop up the economy after the 2008 financial crisis and during the coronavirus pandemic. Then Congress decided to take in less money. Republicans repeatedly passed huge tax cuts, and those tax cuts ultimately didn't grow the economy enough to offset the lower share of income that the government was taking in. Jessica Rydell, a conservative economist at Brookings, kept it simple when explaining it.
3: It's just been a yearly drumbeat of spending increases and tax cuts.
0: Eric, what are some of the proposed solutions?
1: Well, views differ. Republicans are in favor of continuing to cut spending on government programs, but it's hard to make the math work with just spending cuts, right? The president's one big, beautiful bill cut government tax revenue by $4.5 trillion over 10 years, but only cut spending by about $1 trillion over that time, meaning overall it adds to the debt rather than reducing it. Democrats want to invest more in social programs like child care, which they think will grow the tax base. Here's Edwards again.
2: You know, if you could tell someone I have a magic wand to get parents 10% higher income, people would be desperate for it. But of course, we don't need a magic wand. We just need universal preschool.
1: She also says we have to raise taxes. Rydell agrees that taxes have to rise, but insists there need to be spending cuts, too. She says there aren't painless solutions. Everyone's ox is going to get gored, as she put it to me.
3: You really can't fix the deficit without addressing Social Security and Medicare.
1: And I don't have to tell you, those are the third rails in American politics, programs that are as expensive as they are popular.
0: I used to hear about lawmakers who were deficit hawks. Do they exist anymore in Congress?
1: Look, for my money, I think that was already kind of overplayed as a force. What we've seen in the last 25 years when we talk about fiscally minded Republicans is folks who are hawkish on tax rates and social spending. The new Senate Budget Committee Chairman Ron Johnson of Wisconsin says he'll be vocal about wanting things to be paid for, though he supported the president's One Big Beautiful Bill last year that dramatically increases the debt. After telling NPR it was immoral and grotesque, those are quotes, he said the president promised future spending cuts to win over his vote. But we'll see how Johnson handles a looming fight. Nearly $100 billion in proposed spending largely on the military in a reconciliation package this fall, none of which is paid for. Treasury Secretary Scott Bessent told CNBC that the White House will come up with a plan on the debt, but there's just no simple way to make up a $2 trillion hole in the annual budget. That's more or less the amount Congress appropriates annually for the whole kit and caboodle of typical federal spending.
0: Well, thanks very much, NPR's Eric McDaniel.
1: I love to bring the joy, Scott.
0: The Treasury Secretary also faced questions about the war in Iran this week after President Trump threatened an economic D-Day. Secretary Bessent said this will collapse the Iranian regime.
4: We are going to all of our allies, and this is going to be the greatest coordinated economic isolation in the history of the world. And we are going to them and saying, you are either with us or against us. You want this murderous regime to end.
0: That's Secretary Bessent on CNBC, and he promised more details on Monday. Andy Gawthorpe joins us now. He's a professor at Leiden University in the Netherlands, where he focuses on U.S. foreign policy. Professor, thanks so much for being with us.
5: Thanks for having me on the show.
0: The Iranian government survived decades of U.S. sanctions and now several months of naval blockades. Are there any options for economic pressure left?
5: Well, as you say, Scott, the Iranian government is already one of the most heavily sanctioned in the world. And a lot of outside analysts are skeptical that there's really much more marginal or incremental steps the U.S. government can take that are going to have a big impact on Iran. When we do hear the announcement tomorrow, it's likely that what it will contain is a lot of details about how the U.S. intends to pressure Iran's trading partners and the countries it does business with and financial transactions with to try to get them to crack down on Iranian business activity. And that's because the U.S. exercises a great deal of control over the international financial system, mm-hmm. but that control isn't complete. And that, you know, Iran is still finding ways to trade with other countries who operate outside of the U.S. financial system. Now, the problem that a lot of analysts see with this is that those countries, particularly China, are not likely to be too keen to go along with this U.S. pressure, to give in to this U.S. pressure. So what the U.S. has here is not so much an economic problem as a diplomatic problem. How does it persuade Iran's trading partners to act against what they see as their own interests by cracking down further on the Iranian economy? And there's a lot of skepticism that really there's much mileage in this approach.
0: Well, I mean, let me put it this bluntly. What's in it for them?
5: Well, exactly. That's right. And if, I mean, often when Washington is faced with a situation like this, where a country says, hey, what's in it for us if we go along with this? Then the response can be, well, if you don't go along, then we will punish you in some way. We will use our economic or military or diplomatic might to force you to do what we want. But we've got to remember that the main country we're talking about here is China, a very, very powerful country. One with which the U.S. has a very complex relationship. Trump is currently trying to de-escalate economic and diplomatic tensions with China. So it seems unlikely that he's going to be willing to blow up that relationship for what ultimately would be a relatively small marginal benefit in terms of doing economic harm to Iran.
0: But let's remind ourselves again, the Iranian economy we know has been struggling. They've had to contend with soaring unemployment and inflation. Could any amount of new pressure push the government to the edge, get people out in the streets, cause some kind of change?
5: Well, of course, we can never discount that, because that happened earlier this year, as we all remember, in January, when the Iranian government cracked down on protests. But look, I think that what outside analysts say about this is that if that is going to happen, it will be a result mostly of the measures that have already been imposed, particularly the U.S. naval blockade, which is really putting a big crimp on Iranian oil exports. So anything that's announced tomorrow is likely to be just one more small piece of pressure. But in the scheme of things, I don't think it's going to make that much difference. And it's really that blockade that is pushing the Iranian economy in a dangerous direction. But, you know, one thing about this that we should remember is that whereas sanctions can stay pretty much forever, that blockade has an expiration date. The U.S. military cannot impose that for 5 years, 10 years, 15 years. So the question is, can Iran wait out that blockade? Can it impose enough economic harm on the U.S. to survive in the meantime? And I think that's the question we should be paying attention to, not really what Secretary Bessent will announce tomorrow.
0: Do you think the United States signaling this move suggests the administration is moving away from military force or, for that matter, diplomacy?
5: I think that's absolutely right. I think that over the last month or 2 months, there's been a recognition within the White House that there really are diminishing returns from further military action unless the president is willing to really escalate to a new level of brutality by targeting Iranian civilian targets, which he has threatened to do sometimes. But I think the problem is that there's also a recognition in the Pentagon and in the White House that if the US escalates further militarily, Iran has a lot of military options to hurt the US and its allies back. So there's a focus now on economic pressure, both sides thinking they can wait the other out, but also the risk that if this economic pressure doesn't get a result quick enough, maybe one side will be incentivized to return to fighting.
0: Professor Andy Gawthorpe, who teaches at Leiden University in the Netherlands, thanks so much for being with us this morning.
5: Thank you so much.
0: Until this week, Laura Corti covered the Middle East for Stars and Stripes. The publication is supposed to be independent of the Pentagon, but she believes that saying this to CBS got her fired.
6: I'm working for Stars and Stripes. Not for the Pentagon, not for any administration, not for any policymaker.
0: You can hear that conversation with Laura Corti later today on All Things Considered. 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
1: This week's pick from 76 is Futuristic Dragon by glam rock pioneers T-Rex. The band's leader, Mark Bolan, was always experimenting with new sounds, and on this album, we hear a combination of disco, soul, rhythm, and blues that all adds up to rock and roll. One of the album's best-known tracks is New York City, which feels like a 1976 version of doo-wop. The last track on side one, Calling All Destroyers, makes you want to flip the record over and see what else is in store. Calling All Destroyers. Futuristic Dragon was the band's 11th album overall and their second to last, just before Dandy in the Underworld. 6 months after that album's release, Mark Bolan died in a car crash, effectively ending the band. It is 8:19. 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
0: This is Weekend Edition from NPR News. I'm Scott Simon. Crucial trade talks between the U.S. and Canada fell apart last night. As of this morning, the U.S. began to impose steep tariffs on a wide range of Canadian goods worth over $20 billion. Prime Minister Mark Carney said that Canada would match those tariffs dollar for dollar. Peter Armstrong is the CBC's senior business correspondent, and he joins us now from Toronto. Thanks very much for being with us.
3: Good morning, Scott.
0: What products are going to be subject to tariffs now? What does this represent for the two countries?
3: This is something of a disaster, and not just for the Canadian economy, I might add. It's not just the tariffs that will be catastrophic, though they'll hit very hard where they hit. The uncertainty, I think, is certainly the bigger picture. This latest swath of tariffs will cover this very broad range of goods from hockey sticks to honey to cement and wood products. So stuff that you really do need, other stuff that you could probably go without, at least for the moment. Mm-hmm. But it adds to the uncertainty that has plagued not just the Canadian economy, but the North American economy, really since Donald Trump started with his threats and tariffs against Canada when he first came to office. As I say, it's not just the tariffs. You have to factor in the breakdown of talks might even be worse than the tariffs themselves. The fact that one of the things that they were working towards was a broader renewal of the USMCA free trade agreement, and that certainly seems to be off. And we have all kinds of reports that show if those talks really do fall apart, it could lead to job losses on both sides of the border to the tune of about 214,000 jobs in the U.S. alone.
0: Well, as you know, the U.S. and Canada have, as a matter of policy, have had highly integrated economies for over 30 years now.
3: Indeed.
0: Is this breaking down?
3: It is. And, there's a difference, and I'm not sure everybody clocks this, but there's a really important difference between the kind of business Canada does with the United States versus trade it does with any Asian or European country. you buy and sell stuff from Europe. In Canada and the United States, we build stuff together. And so those highly integrated supply chains are like part and parcel of business and business investment, the business environment. And trying to unwind those is an incredibly difficult and hard thing to do. And, you know, this is compounded, of course, by it's not just the tariffs. It's the threats that Trump has made about Canada becoming the 51st state that just infuriated people here. The disrespect the administration has shown, calling the prime minister governor. Howard Lutnick said Canada sodomies is really at a low point.
0: Prime Minister Carney issued a statement saying Canada would impose retaliatory tariffs. How much leverage does Canada have?
3: Well, it depends on how bad he wants to make it. You know, remember, 25% of the oil that goes into refineries in the United States comes from Canada to make gasoline. And, you know, farmers rely very heavily on potash and on critical minerals. And interestingly, the stuff that has had the biggest impact, at least that the administration has responded to, hasn't even been the federal government's response and counter tariffs. It's been more grassroots stuff. The provinces have taken American booze off the shelves, and that's cost as much as $1 billion in terms of Kentucky bourbon.

0: California wines not being sold. Canadians spent $3.5 billion less on travel to the United States in 2025 because of a grassroots boycott of travel to the United States so long as tariffs are in place. So there are multiple prongs to what Canada can do. Remember, the impact of the tariffs that Donald Trump is imposing on Canada are paid by American consumers, American business, driving up the cost of everything they buy and source from here in Canada.
1: Quickly, Prime Minister's decision to walk away popular in Canada, you think? You've had 9.5 hours to test public opinion from coast to coast.
0: The anger towards the United States and Canada right now is ferocious, and the support for the Prime Minister is very widespread. We'll hear from him today about what he says happened versus what the Americans say happened, and I think we'll see how Canadians react to that.
1: Peter Armstrong, CBC, thanks so much.
0: Oh, you bet.
1: High tuition, fear of student debt, increased interest in the trades, and changes to student visas. There is a lot going on in the world of higher education as fall classes get underway. And all of that combined with an emerging question, is a college degree even worth it? NPR's Alyssa Nadworny, who covers higher ed, joins us from a college campus in Muncie, Indiana. Good morning, Alyssa.
2: Good morning.
1: Where are you? What are you seeing?
2: I'm at Ball State. It's a public research university, and I'm outside Schmidt-Wilson Dorm, where students are moving in. So as we talk, I am seeing roommates meeting up. Families are unloading U-Hauls and SUVs. You can hear kind of the carts rolling. There's a cart right in front of me that is stacked with bags and TVs, extra shoes. You know, Scott, it's my favorite time of year. There is just so much energy and excitement here.
1: There are questions being asked about the value of a degree. Now, trade degrees were advocated by the Obama administration. The Trump administration has had what I think we can fairly call an openly adversarial relationship with much of higher education.
2: Mm-hmm.
1: Do you see that sentiment carrying over into students?
2: In terms of student behavior, you know, enrollment in college across the country is actually up. That's according to the National Student Clearinghouse Research Center. It's driven by gains at public four-year programs like here at Ball State and community colleges, which they're the places that most students in America actually go to college. On Thursday, I was at a branch of Ivy Tech Community College. They have 19 campuses throughout Indiana. And many of those campuses have seen notable enrollment increases. At their campus in Columbus, I talked with Jennifer Engelhart Copeland, who oversees student affairs.
3: We're up, so we're feeling positive. I will check the numbers tomorrow morning, and they will have gone up. But we also never just rest on our laurels.
2: Across the state, their enrollment is the highest it's been in the last 5 years. It speaks to rising demand for workforce training and career certification programs. Here's the school's chancellor, Stephen Combs.
4: We provide programs that are everybody's first choices: nursing, flight, cyber, IT, industrial maintenance. So there's so many different opportunities that many community colleges offer that people just need to explore.
2: And, of course, community college is one of the cheapest options a lot of students have.
1: Increasing enrollment is good news for colleges, but as you have reported, this is a difficult time to lead a college, isn't it?
2: Yeah, and it's especially difficult if you're at a more selective institution that's really been going head-to-head with the Trump administration. I mean, we're talking about changes to foreign student visas, cuts to research grants, potential changes to how the government gives those research grants. There's a number of ongoing investigations into colleges on their use of admissions, their use of DEI, civil rights violations. I mean, the administration has been quite critical of universities and their role.
1: One of the latest attempts at higher ed reform from the Trump administration is for colleges to sign what the Education Secretary Linda McMahon calls a national call to action to university presidents and governing boards. What is it? What's the reaction been?
2: Well, it was sent to colleges last month. It's being dubbed this Compact 2.0. And maybe you'll remember last year, the administration asked colleges to sign another compact, pledging changes to admissions, capping the number of international students, things like that. Federal funding was at stake. That one didn't really go anywhere. This new compact asks schools to state their mission and values. It's pitched kind of as a way to boost PR for colleges. But some scholars see it as just another way of the administration to exert control. I talked with Amanda Shanner. She's a law professor at the University of Pennsylvania.
5: This is part of a broader campaign of the administration to try to shape American institutions in a certain type of vision with regard to all of these other things, like admissions and what's taught and who gets to teach and what they can say and what ideas are favored or disfavored.
2: And right now, the colleges I'm reaching out to are being pretty tight-lipped about what they'll do. They have until the end of 2026 to decide whether or not to sign on or to follow the administration's request.
1: And here's Liz and Ed Werney on campus for us at Ball State University in Muncie, Indiana. Thanks so much for being with us.
2: You bet.
1: Heard the one about the ex-Mormon, a former Muslim, and a Christian who walk into a comedy club? You're about to. Buffy Gorilla talked to three comics from different religious backgrounds who focus on faith in their acts.
6: Standing on a tall stage in a room with a retro vibe in Provo, Utah, Elena Hershey is shooting her first ever comedy special.
7: All right. So good to be here with you guys. Thanks for coming out.
6: Hershey was once part of The Church of Jesus Christ of Latter-day Saints, whose members are commonly known as Mormons.
7: Yeah, I served my mission in El Salvador. It is kind of crazy that they sent us there. Because if you're not familiar, El Salvador is extremely dangerous. And I personally cannot imagine a group of people less equipped to live in a violent, gang-run country than Mormon teenagers. I had never seen an R-rated movie before. And the church was like, you're going to be in one now.
6: Comics like Hershey have a long history of poking fun at religion, from George Carlin and Jim Gaffigan to newer voices like Taylor Tomlinson.
8: I think the list of commandments was deliberately and artificially inflated to get it up to 10.
9: I never miss church when I'm home. Yeah. When I travel, it's less consistent, meaning I never go.
7: But I have a lot of Christians in my life, a lot of people praying for me, which I try not to take personally.
6: Before she had comedy specials on Netflix, Taylor Tomlinson grew up devoutly Christian.
10: And I remember, like, you would get a prize if you memorized a Bible verse every week. And I never did or could. The only one I ever got was Jesus wept.
6: That's from John 11:35, the shortest verse in the Bible, by the way. Hershey and Tomlinson can spot jokes because they've spent years noticing the quirks of their religion. Caroline Mattis, an expert on faith and media, says their experiences can lend their humor a sharp edge.
11: I think part of what being an insider-outsider combo brings in terms of comedy is being able to reflect on the absurdity or the gap between sort of what you believe now and what you were taught in a way that doesn't feel necessarily just like an attack, because it's also just sharing. Like, it's sharing your past. It's sharing the way we all do.
6: But joking about religion can be chancy. People are passionate about their personal faith and can be offended if a joke's gone too far. That's something Hershey says she keeps in mind.
7: I'm in Utah and the crowds can be really mixed. You'll have ex-Mormons and you'll have active believing Mormons. It's always felt a little bit dicey to me of like, I don't want to offend the audience.
6: So she eased into writing about her religious background. Even when on tour, she uses the material sparingly.
7: I've kind of tried to avoid it a little bit because in Utah, it feels kind of hacky. It feels like the obvious thing that's like easy to go for.
12: I grew up in a strict Muslim family, so I'm still learning. Muzzies?
13: Yeah.
12: You still practice or?
13: Yeah.
12: Okay, so for me, it's like my family like shoved it down my throat and like now I want to go to hell just to spite them. You know what I mean? Like I'm excited to go to hell just to upset them. That's my vibe. Are you all sisters?
6: That's Dina Hashem. She's an Emmy-nominated writer of The Daily Show who examines her Muslim upbringing in her stand-up show. One of her bits is about the aftermath of 9/11, when she found common ground with former President George W. Bush.
12: Every day he was like, those people hate our freedom. But I was watching that as a seventh grade girl, like, preach George W. Bush. They don't want us to date boys. They don't want us to have sleepovers. Why do they hate freedom? But I think it's really nice that I was probably the one Muslim in the world after 9/11 that was like, George Bush gets me.
6: Hershey, Hashem, and Tomlinson cover more than just religion in their acts. They also share their thoughts on life, politics, and dating. But Tomlinson says religion has a universal quality that connects with audiences.
10: What I love about great stand-up is when it can help facilitate conversation and hopefully inspire whoever's watching it to be brave enough to talk about things that maybe they weren't comfortable talking about before.
6: So faith and funny bones aren't mutually exclusive. Jokes provide a space for audiences to reflect, laugh, and maybe even find a little common ground. One punchline at a time. For NPR News, I'm Buffy Gorilla.
1: You're listening to Weekend Edition from NPR News. The Bronx River runs through one of the most densely populated urban areas in North America and is not usually known for its wildlife. Since the 1800s, the river was a dumping ground for industrial waste and sewage. But after 50 years of cleaning up, it's making a comeback, and so are the otters that used to thrive there. Well, maybe just one otter. R.J. Hawkins is a local scientist who recently captured an image of an otter in the Bronx River, the first in more than a century. He joins us from New York. That is the scientist, R.J. Hawkins. Thanks so much for being with us.
13: Yeah, thank you for having me.
1: How were you able to catch the otter on camera?
13: Yeah, so I have been doing monitoring of wildlife species on the Bronx River since 2024. I started it as a project when I was in undergraduate school with Miami University to get my master's in biology. And it's just a project that has continued since then.
1: You were shocked?
13: Yeah, I wasn't sure what to make of it at first because looking at the photo, it's just the backside of the otter. But after speaking with experts at Wildlife Conservation Society at the Bronx Zoo and New York State Department of Environmental Conservation, we were able to confirm that it was, in fact, a North American river otter. So it was a very exciting find.
1: Mr. Hawkins, I mean this question respectfully and sincerely. How do you know it's not just an otter that escaped from the Bronx Zoo?
13: That is a great question. Bronx Zoo actually has Asiatic small-clawed otters. They're a little bit smaller and a little bit different than the North American counterparts.
1: What does it mean to find this otter in the Bronx River?
13: Yeah, so North American river otters are an indicator of freshwater ecosystem health. They can't tolerate high levels of pollution because the prey species that they eat, like fish, pollution can accumulate in those prey. Community members have been working very hard at restoring and protecting the river, as well as nonprofits like Bronx River Alliance and local politicians as well. And so it just really shows that all those efforts over the years have all paid off. And it's great to see, you know, all that hard work come to this success that is a healthy Bronx River.
1: And other wildlife have been spotted on the Bronx River in recent years, I gather.
13: Yeah, so in 2007, the first North American beaver was spotted in the Bronx River, which was the first time a beaver has been spotted in New York City in over 200 years. There were two beavers on the river, Jose and Justin Beaver. They were there.
1: Sorry.
13: Yeah, it's a good name.
1: Yes, go ahead, please.
13: So Jose and Justin Beaver were on the river until 2018, but then there was a gap of about 7 years where there were no documentation of beaver on the river. And then our trail cameras last year were able to spot North American beaver on the river again. So yeah, we have some pretty exciting finds. It's a great win for the environment and to show that, you know, these animals can coexist with humans even in these highly urbanized environments.
1: R.J. Hawkins is an independent conservation biologist who works with the Wildlife Conservation Society in the Bronx. Thank you so much for being with us, sir.
13: Yeah, thank you for having me.

0: This is NPR News.
1: You're listening to Weekend Edition on People Powered KAXE. Good morning, I'm Jennifer Barr. It is 8:39. At 9 o'clock, KAXE Rewind, to listen back to some of the conversations from our morning show that you may have missed this week. 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The day includes hands-on activities, workshops, lunch, and an ice cream social in the afternoon. 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You can learn all about salamanders on Friday at noon at the Saxon Bog near Meadowlands. DNR non-game wildlife specialist Spencer Rettler will talk about habits and habitat and how you can help these little giants of our ecosystem.
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0: This is Weekend Edition from NPR News. I'm Scott Simon. The Tennessee State Fair ends tonight. This year's event focused on forestry and had a timber calling contest. Reporter Leslie Eiler-Thompson checked it out.
5: Timber!
1: That's not a trained lumberjack you're hearing giving the warning of a falling tree. No, it's a contestant in a brand new competition at the Tennessee State Fair in Wilson County near Nashville.
6: I'm going to tell the contestants, you do what you feel you need to do, and I'm going to tell them to be inventive, you know.
1: That's Kenneth Pinnell. He's been the organizer for all the calling contests here at the Tennessee State Fair for several years. Timber calling is Pinnell's original idea. He thought this year's State Fair theme of forestry called for it. There are other contests that honor the theme, like log sawing and birdhouse building, but timber calling was a main attraction at the fair this year.
7: When I say tim, you say bird. Tim!
1: Contestants tim. Have only a microphone and 60 seconds to perform their best lumberjack call. This call and response performance was by Justin Franiak.
8: We found it online because we were just looking up fairs to go get corn dogs at and clicked on new competitions, and then it was right there.
1: Franiak and his friends were part of a diverse group of callers ranging from elementary school kids to retirees. Most callers use the traditional lumberjack warning. They have to convince a panel of 8 judges. Now, creativity does play a role, and some contestants opt for a more unusual call.
7: Let's get ready to timber!
1: Organizer Kenneth Pinnell's favorite part of the event, and what brings him back year after year, isn't the contest at all. It's the crowd that watches the callers, some of whom came from as far as Oklahoma to be part of it.
6: It's a hit. They just have a really good time. You get the feeling that everybody cares for you here. You're very welcome.
9: Ultimately, it was Justin Franiak with his call and response who took the top prize of $30 and the Timber Calling Championship title.
8: I will hold the Tennessee State title for a year. I will be back to compete again.
9: But it's not clear if timber calling will become a permanent part of the state fair when forestry is not the theme. That means Franiak could hold the title forever. For NPR News, I'm Leslie Eiler-Thompson in Wilson County.
0: And to the tune of B.J. Lederman's theme music, now it's time for sports. The U.S. Open opens, but can you afford to go there? And the NBA sell-off continues. Sports writer Howard Bryant joins us. Howard, thanks so much for being with us.
10: Good morning, Scott Simon. How are you?
0: I'm fine, thanks, my friend. Listen, last Grand Slam of the calendar approaches, and big news yesterday. The number one ranked player in the men's circuit, Jannik Sinner, withdrew from the treatment due to a knee injury. Also this week, the number two player in the world, Carlos Alcaraz, announced that he'll defend his title after recovering from a wrist injury that had him sidelined for 4 months. Of course, the women's tournament has a clear favorite, Aryna Sabalenka, who's looking for a third championship in a row. What are you watching for?
10: Well, on the men's side, certainly it's a wide-open tournament without Jannik Sinner because he's the best player in the world in a lot of ways by far. When he's in the tournament, I wouldn't say it's a wrap, but it's pretty close to one. As for Alcaraz, he's been hurt. He hasn't played a major since the Australian Open, since he won it. And my motto when it comes to injuries is that I'll believe it when I see it. And when he's on court, I'll believe he's back. He hasn't played in months, so we'll see what he's got. But as for the women, the very interesting thing about this is that you've got a two-time defending champion who's not playing very well. Sabalenka has really struggled a lot over this summer, just like last year. She's come into this tournament without having won a major. She's, you know, heavy is the head that wears the crown. She's been world number one for 2 years now, and a lot of the other players, everybody in the top 10 is playing better than she is. So it's going to be a really, really good tournament where I can't say that for the first time in a long time, I don't think there's a favorite on either side.
0: I want to ask you about a controversy, and that's ticket prices. Grounds pass for the first round used to go over $60 to $70. Now they're being sold for over $350, and we will point out this is a tournament on a public park, played on public courts, and run by the United States Tennis Association, a nonprofit organization. Are regular fans being priced out?
10: Not only are regular fans being priced out, but they've been priced out for several years now, really post-pandemic. The USTA is a nonprofit. This is one of the great New York events, and it's really been taken over. They've given the tournament to Ticketmaster. A grounds pass still, Scott, is $65. That's how much they cost, but they're being sold for $350. The U.S. Open was the greatest deal in sports. For $60, you could go and see top 10 players. You couldn't go to the main court. You couldn't go to Arthur Ashe. You weren't guaranteed a seat there. But for the rest of the tournament, you got to see the best players in the world at an extremely affordable cost. And it was so New York. The class elements of the U.S. Open, everybody got to go. They call tennis a country club sport, but it wasn't. Because when you go to the U.S. Open, it belonged to everybody, and now it belongs to Ticketmaster and the influencers, and it really has changed the feel of really one of the great, great American events.
0: Let me ask you, NBA's Minnesota Timberwolves announced they're getting a new owner, the founder of the Dragoneer Investment Group, $4.5 billion, just 5 years after the last time they were sold. The L.A. Lakers, of course, also sold last week. Are NBA owners flipping teams like they're foreclosed homes now?
10: Yeah, it sure looks like it. And you can see that this was not what sports was supposed to be. Normally, when you own a sports team, you own it for decades. And now they're flipping the teams over within a year. All I can say, Scott, is whenever I hear the term disruption and private equity, you sort of look out because danger is not very far away.
0: Howard Bryant, thanks so much.
10: No, my pleasure, Scott.
0: Happy birthday, Winnie the Pooh. The engaging bear made an appearance in A.A. Milne's book of poems, When We Were Very Young. But the first collection of stories about Pooh, titled Winnie the Pooh, was first published 100 years ago in October of 1926. And since then, children and adults all over the world have eaten honey with Pooh. We've climbed trees in the 100-acre woods and fallen in love with Piglet, Eeyore, Kangaroo, and Tigger, too.
11: I did love the stories very much. I was also a very sober child who did not get jokes very often. And so I didn't understand a lot of the jokes in Winnie the Pooh, but I used the Ernest Shepherd illustrations to help me figure out what was funny about it.
0: Annette Bay Pimentel is the author of How a Bear Became a Book, the collaboration that created Winnie the Pooh. And for a kind of self-referential picture, this, our series about how authors and illustrators work together to make children's books, Annette Bay Pimentel and illustrator Faith Prey talk about how they work together to make a picture book all about how A.A. Milne and illustrator Ernest Shepherd work together to make Winnie the Pooh.
11: A.A. Milne wrote the stories, and they suggested Ernest Shepherd early on as the illustrator, but he did not like his art. And so they cast around for other things, and eventually they came back to him. And it was a very, very close working relationship once they had decided on him. Ernest Shepherd was a sketcher, and he always carried a sketchbook. And so he arranged to go to where A.A. Milne lived out near Ashdown Forest in the UK. And he spent time with the Milne family sketching Christopher Robin and sketching his toys. And then he went back to his studio. And when he was back in his studio, he started refining the sketches. And that's when he started adding imaginative elements.
12: The fun thing is that this manuscript was given to a different illustrator before me. So I love that whole collaboration and kind of the echoing theme of finding the right fit kind of came back full circle when we worked on the book too.
11: Yeah. And I would like to actually tell that story because that was a moment of sheer panic for me. There was another illustrator who's a great illustrator who someday I would love to work with too, but she initially was very interested in it right until she read the manuscript. And then she came back and she said, "You have written an unillustratable manuscript."
12: Annette had said she wanted this bear to emerge out of thought.
11: She explained that her process is she comes up with a character design, and then from the very first page, that character is there. And she said, "You're like creating the character, and so like, what do I put on the page?" And I was just devastated, and I thought, oh, this is never going to become a book. And I was quite worried about it right until I saw Faith's initial sketches.
12: Well, okay, so I'm a huge mystery nut, and it felt a lot like a very complicated mystery that I had to solve. So overall, the shape of the bear, the sketches of the bear, the ink line of the bear, and then the words all kind of eventually solidify throughout the book so that he becomes a more recognizable Winnie the Pooh by the end of the story. So it starts with sort of like this flurry of words, and then it ends up growing over time into a solid bear.
11: So this book opens with the question, would you like a story? And Winnie the Pooh speaks in this book and talks to the narrator about the process of making a character and making a book. You ready? Alan Alexander Milne was an author. He wrote stories. One day, he had an idea and wrote down some words about a bear.
12: A bear? Where? Oh, me.
11: The words lingered on the page, waiting.
12: Waiting, waiting, waiting. Wait, what am I waiting for?
11: Waiting for readers' eyes, of course, for people to read you alive.
12: You're a people. You could read me.
11: True, but some words need even more. Pictures illustrate ideas. They introduce new characters.
12: Maybe someone who needs a little snack?
11: Pictures show what's not in the words.
12: I like the sound of pictures.
11: Yeah, so I tried very consciously to make Winnie the Pooh's voice echo Winnie the Pooh's voice in the book. So I spend a lot of time going back through the books trying to figure out, okay, like, does he use contractions? And like, what kinds of phrases does he use?
12: one of the things I wanted to do throughout the book was pay homage to Ernest Shepherd's brilliance as an illustrator. When Winnie the Pooh is first introduced, there's a set of stairs. And at the end of the stories, there's also a set of stairs. So those are things that I wanted to include in our book. And very subtly, there's a set of stairs in every single illustration.
11: I also was paying homage to certain chapters. Like there's a chapter where Pooh and Piglet dig a pit to catch a heffalump. And so we have a point where Winnie the Pooh is starting to despair that he will ever have an illustrator. And he suggests that they dig a pit and catch an illustrator.
12: There's a scene on the spread in our book that talks about how Milne and Shepherd and their publishing team figured out that they could kind of layer text around the illustrations.
11: Previously, when people printed, there would just be pages of words, and then there was a completely different process to print images. Like the books that my grandmother had on her shelves, there would be pages and pages of print, and then these inserted plates is what they were called, but pages that would have just an illustration. And that was because that's how printing worked. And then they invented a new kind of printing where you could put the illustration on the page with the words. And so this was something that Milne and Shepherd and the editorial team were playing with. They were trying to think about how can we use this new technology. And they did some beautiful, beautiful page designs where the page design mimicked the action of the story. So they would stack up the letters when they're talking about trees so that it would look like a tree. When they're talking about Kanga, who jumps a lot, then they actually make the words move up and down on the page.
12: As a child, my dad read to us every night, my brothers and I, and we kind of would pore over those illustrations because they really do give context clues to what the text means. And when you're little and you're trying to understand a story, those pictures make all the difference. But also the poems, I didn't realize until I am a grown-up now that so many of Winnie the Pooh's sayings and the wording from the books and the poems have like worked their way into my daily speech.
11: In our family, when a child doesn't like food, it's lovely rice pudding again, which also comes from one of the poems.
12: There's so many good ones. What is the matter with Mary Jane?
11: She hasn't an ache. She hasn't a pain.
12: There's a chapter that opens, it rained and it rained and it rained. So much rain. And I love that so much. Just like runs through my mind when it's raining or whatever it is. There's that, you know, there's a rumbly in your tumbly. Oh, are you hungry?
11: Yeah. And it's remarkable to think about 1920 when nobody, like if you'd shown them a picture of Winnie the Pooh, they wouldn't have known who it was because like he's a created character. That's what astonishes me. And what I was so excited to write about this idea that this person that like everyone knows had to have a beginning and like came from somewhere. Yeah, I think that's just astonishing, the human capacity to create something so vivid.
0: Author Annette Bay Pimentel and illustrator Faith Prey talking about how A Bear Became a Book, the collaboration that created Winnie the Pooh. Winnie the Pooh was written by A.A. Milne and illustrated by Ernest Shepherd 100 years ago. Our series, Picture This, is produced by Samantha Balaban. And for more conversations as engaging as this one, you can visit npr.org/picturethis. And this is Weekend Edition from NPR News. Don't get rumbly in your tumbly. I'm Scott Simon.
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1: 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I'm Jennifer Barr. 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And at noon, the recorded History of Jazz with Paul Kivy. 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Bemidji Beer, nice catch. Looks like a beautiful day in northern Minnesota. Sunny, highs in the mid-70s. North winds

Tuning in this weekend, it's time for KEXE Rewind. I'm Heidi Holton. Ahead, you'll hear conversations you may have missed from our morning show this week. That includes Twist and Shout. That is a segment we hear monthly on the Wednesday morning show. This time, Andrew DeZingle has Jennifer Barr joining him to talk with Beltrami Master Gardeners about wildflower seeds, potatoes, and more. Aaron Brown joins us. He's a Minnesota Star Tribune columnist, and he's talking about Generation X and the role they're playing right now and into the future. And we also have Jeremy Messersmith and Amy Thielen. Jeremy's entering in some lemon bars and his version of oatmeal raisin bars into the Minnesota State Fair. KEXE heading to the Minnesota State Fair will be there next Friday, August 28th, in the Education Building, broadcasting live at the Ampers booth. Stay tuned for our conversations from KEXE's morning show. It's Rewind.

0: If you are a Ham fan, you know that song. That is Jeremy Messersmith. You know how I like it. KEXE is excited to announce that we're going to be broadcasting from the Minnesota State Fair a week from Friday. It's August 28th. We'll be in the Education Building at the Ampers booth. Hope you can come see us. We're excited to be at the fair and meet folks and make some live radio. And we're not unlike the almost 2 million people that went last year to the Minnesota State Fair. And sometimes folks go there for the food, the rides, the carnies, or they're going because they have submitted something they made or created for competition in the Minnesota State Fair.
1: I'm Kari Hedlund with Heidi Holton, and joining the conversation now is Amy Thielen, our host of Ham Radio, and she is here along with Minnesota musician who we just heard from, Jeremy Messersmith. Jeremy not only wrote and produced that theme song to Ham Radio, but we also hear he's a state fair submitter. I don't know really what that means, but welcome, you guys. Thanks for joining us.
2: Hi.
3: It's good to be here.
2: Good to see you all. Hey, Jeremy. I did not know that you submitted things to the state fair.
3: It's my first year. It's my first year, so I'm mainly calling in for advice on how to enter stuff appropriately. If anybody has any tips.
1: So, Jeremy, you are not only obviously a musician, but I remember the days of COVID when you discovered that you were doing the 100 cookies from that cookbook, and you are a big baker. There you go.
0: There we go.
3: Yeah.
1: 100 cookies.
2: Which book? Oh, 100 cookies. That Sarah Kiefer?
3: Yeah. Yeah.
2: Oh, I love her. Her recipes are great.
3: Yeah.
2: So you made all 100 of those?
3: No, I only went through the first 50 as part of like a desperate COVID stab at sanity and delight. And it made me very popular with my new neighbors. I just moved and then realized as I was baking through that I couldn't possibly eat all the cookies that I was baking. So I became very popular very, very quickly.
1: Was that your first deep dive into baking, or was this a longstanding thing for you?
3: I had baked quite a bit, but I think that was my first deep dive as I finally just had the time. You know, all of the gigs were canceled. I didn't have much else going on. So I was like, I'm just going to really focus on getting good at making cookies. And my favorite is actually this one, which I'll be entering, which is the white chocolate, rosemary, and apricot cookies, which I think is a really fun kind of herbal take on

0: on an oatmeal raisin cookie. And yeah, we'll see how that one goes.
1: Is that like a sugar cookie, or more of, you said like an oatmeal? It's got oatmeal in it?
0: Yeah, yeah. It's more of like an oatmeal cookie, but white chocolate, rosemary, and apricot. So it's just kind of like, it's a little lighter and kind of fragrant. And I think the white chocolate and apricot go really well together.
2: And the apricot totally instead of raisins.
0: Yeah, yeah. I'm not a huge raisin fan in general. So I try to substitute.
1: I mean, who is?
3: Not many people.
2: I don't think people are. Don't you feel like they're masquerading as chocolate chips and then you're always disappointed?
0: Yeah.
1: I just had a flashback, Heidi, childhood with that. Yes.
2: I don't mind a raisin.
1: You don't mind them, but see how you don't profess your love,
2: true,
1: you know? Like,
2: true.
0: Yeah.
1: Although I do love like sour cream raisin pie. That's pretty good.
0: Oh, yeah, yeah, yeah.
1: So tell us about, like, what is the whole, like, what is the procedure and the rigmarole and the pomp and circumstance of entering something into the Minnesota State Fair?
0: Well, I'm really here for just, like, a taste of glory, and I'm after that ribbon, you know, which, if it's not this year, I just want to eventually get it some year, and then I can, you know, kind of go on with my life. But the first thing was I had to read through a gigantic document, which had a bunch of, to me, seemingly bizarre categories for baked goods, and then suss out what categories I needed to enter mine in. And then this Saturday is the day that we all line up and go drop off our stuff at the fairgrounds.
2: Okay, we have to hear about some of those categories.
0: Well, the two categories that I'm entering are 1055, which is a light drop cookie. And then I'm also entering some lemon bars, which are class 1064 bars, cake type or single layer with or without topping. And those are my best guesses, that those are the categories that that those two cookies will fit into.
2: So, Jeremy, do you need to submit taste tests before, or like, how does this work?
0: Well, I have road tested these recipes a lot. And I mean, if you're asking if I can maybe swing by and bring you some baked goods at the fair on August 28th, then
2: it would not be mad about that.
0: Yeah.
2: Would not be mad about that. Just saying.
0: But I had a there was an event that I baked lemon bars for this spring, which was like a big Minnesota Bars bake sale, which was a fundraiser for restaurants affected by ice over the winter. And in prep for that, I probably made about a dozen different batches of lemon bars and just tested recipes, mostly just to find, they were all delicious, but it was mostly just to find what I liked in lemon bar and what was my favorite. And then from there on, that's what I'm going to make for the state fair this weekend.
1: So what are your lemon bar requirements? So what do you like? What were you trying to bring up or bring down?
0: Yeah, I like it real tart, and I like a maximum amount of curd. And I made a lot of mistakes because I don't really know what, again, I'm not a professional. I've not worked in a bakery or anything. I made a lot of mistakes, mainly that powdered sugar just kind of like dissolves instantly and turns weird when you put it on a wet surface. So I found out about the special kind of sugar that you can put on that stays in place. I got a bag of that. So now all of my desserts are beautiful.
1: Oh, what is that? What is
0: dusting sugar? I think that's what it is. And it doesn't.
1: I don't know about this.
2: I don't either.
0: It doesn't melt when you put it on something damp, and so it stays there. So you get that beautiful white topping for your lemon bars. Yeah.
1: So what's in it?
0: I forget if it's either fructose. There's a difference between, you know, like the fructose and sucrose, and it's the other one that's different from the regular powdered sugar, which is, you know, just like cornstarch and sugar. So yeah. That was a big tip. There were a couple lemon bar recipes I really liked. I like a Zoe Francois lemon bar recipe is great. And then the Barefoot Contessa herself was also maybe my favorite for like the thickest curd and maximum tartness. I played around a little bit with like some tarteners and stuff, but in the end, I didn't really end up needing any of those things.
2: Nice.
1: You mean like citric acid?
0: Yeah. I got a big bag of it, and now I don't know what I'm going to do with a giant bag of citric acid.
2: Ooh,
0: if you have
2: Amy.
0: Any tips for that.
2: Yeah, Amy. What?
1: Put it in your dishwasher if you have hard water, which up north we do.
0: Really?
1: Yeah.
0: Oh, wow, okay.
1: But I do use citric acid sometimes. I know it feels like it's a cheat, but sometimes you don't want to add liquid, but you want to add tartness. But I think that, you know, for the Minnesota State Fair, you're going to probably have some really good tasters. Mm. And it might be good to forego that and just go all natural.
0: Mm. Yeah, what I have been told, I have asked everyone that I know who has ever entered anything in the State Fair, and even talked with a couple of people adjacent to some judges. And what I'm told is that, for the most part, they are looking for well-executed classics. So I'm going to try to be as kind of just classic in my presentation and flavors as possible. Nothing too crazy. Although the white chocolate apricot rosemary is kind of insane. So we'll see how that goes.
2: What about a crust on the lemon bars?
0: The crust, because I end up liking the idea of having lemon in every layer. So I think my only adjustment is I would put a little bit of like zest in the crust. But it's pretty basic, just butter, sugar, and then I try to get it really smooth with like Saran wrap, you know, so I don't have like the little lumps in it, and I'll kind of try to do that. I sometimes will put like a lip around the edges to hold the curd in a little bit more, but for the State Fair, I'll only be entering kind of like, you know, my most symmetrical middle four pieces of the bars anyway. So okay. I may not worry about that.
4: So for the tasting, you're dropping off this weekend. The fair starts the following week. So do these baked goods sit there for, I mean, when does, do you know when the tasting happens? And then how is it displayed? Is it the old, you know?
0: I don't really know, to be honest. I had someone tell me that there are so many more options, but not everything even really gets judged. But that may not be true. But they just have so many baked goods that no one could possibly kind of taste through them. So they may take a selection of them if they look good and try it. I think it's you can start. I think they start at like 9:30 or something. You have to be in line by maybe 1 or 2, or you will be turned away. From what I understand, the line itself to submit your baked goods is kind of a party. So I'm planning on bringing extras. So maybe people, you know, I'm hoping. Really hoping that, you know, I can swap baked goods with people in the line is my sincere hope.
2: You could entertain them. You could bring your ukulele or a guitar.
0: I'm sure they would all want that. Yeah, I'm sure.
1: It's the guy with the ukulele in the lemon bar.
0: That's the first thing on my list. A guy with a ukulele? Sign me up. Yeah.
1: Heidi will be there.
2: Yeah. I would love it. I would be the super fan, of course. Amy, we had a little conversation about whether or not Amy Thielen had ever entered anything into a county fair or a state fair. Now, it sounds like no to the state fair so far. What about
1: I never have. No, but my grandma did. Okay. I don't know why I never have. I just haven't. I guess I go most years, but I'm 4 hours away and I'm thinking probably about how am I going to get that freshly baked and down to St. Paul in time. I'm also, Kari, I also think that like at the end of the fair, I'm like, ooh, some of these cookies are like, that's like.
4: Or pies?
1: That's
4: a long time.
1: Yeah. So, but you know, they do judge them ahead.
2: Yeah.
1: I just, you know, what you're describing, Jeremy, as process is so much like developing recipes for a cookbook. It's identical.
0: Yeah.
1: Jeremy Messersmith cookbook, you know, it's, what it is, though. It's just like kind of dialing in on one little thing.
0: Yeah. I found that it's more about like, I mean, a lot of the recipes are already out there. It's just finding what do I like and what is the thing that I like to bring out, what's the variation. And I've had a lot of testers too. I'm on a competitive puzzle team, and we meet up every Tuesday at a library here in Minneapolis, and I bring a baked good every Tuesday. It's really just a front for eating snacks. We're not that competitive.
2: Don't
0: tell them.
4: How does who are you competing against?
0: We compete at the Winter Carnival, and there are all kinds of like meetups for puzzling.
4: Did not know about this world.
0: Mm-mm. Yeah, lots of breweries will have a competitive puzzle night. Everybody gets the same puzzle, and you open it up at the same time, and then you see who can complete it first. But my teammates have eaten a lot of my baked goods, and also a bunch of librarians at this point, and they will often offer some very great feedback. And so I've been. And we're also a little competitive. There are other bakers on the team as well, so there's a bit of a healthy baking rivalry, and that's the ecosystem that I kind of live in that has spurred some of this.
4: Sounds like a soap opera.
0: Oh, yeah. I mean, it's really just an excuse to sit around and gossip and do puzzles and eat snacks. It's
4: a good time. Did you try Karen's cookies this week? Ooh, boy.
0: Oh, there have been some debacles. Like, I tried doing, like, a hot Cheeto marshmallow, Rice Krispie bar kind of a thing. And
1: wow.
0: Yeah, nobody was into that. Somebody brought their kid, and they were very about it, but nobody else was.
4: I've got a 14-year-old who might be interested in trying that.
1: Yeah. I was just going to say that. When Hank was little, we used to make crazy stuff like that. Like, that's exactly what, like a 10-year-old boy, all into that. Mm-hmm. Yeah.
0: Yeah.
1: Hot Cheeto, Rice Krispies.
0: Yeah.
1: Genius.
0: Yeah. Mm-hmm. Yeah.
1: So this competitive spirit, I kind of like it. It's like I like this competitions that are not really very serious. Yes. You know what I mean?
0: Yes. Like, we really have to play up any of the conflict. One of the members on my team is entering some stuff in the state fair also, and is bringing in their mother from out of town, who is a pie cookbook author. I was like, "Oh, you're bringing in a ringer this week. I see how it is. What's going on. All right. it's very fun to play up.
4: That's great.
1: Well, if you have to amp up the conflict, it's like you're in a reality TV show. You know?
0: Yeah. Precisely.
4: All right. Well, we can't wait to hear the results and find out how this process goes. Come visit us if you're out there on the 28th. Come visit us. Say hi.
0: I will.
4: You don't have to bring baked goods, but no. We would not turn them away. That's all I'm saying.
0: All right.
4: Yeah.
0: All right. The 28th. If I'm out there, I will swing by and say hi.
2: Okay. Do either of you, before we get there, have any advice? Amy said you often go. Jeremy, is the state fair something you always go to?
0: No, not really. I frankly find it kind of overwhelming and overstimulating most of the time. And so I can last maybe a couple hours, and then it's like I wanna run home. My favorite thing to eat is still just like corn on the cob is the best thing there. I want to have like one bite of everything else, but then I could eat kind of unlimited corn on the cob.
4: Same.
0: Yeah.
2: Amy, how about you?
1: Corn dog. Well, I just wanted to ask... For the whole group, corn dog or pronto pup?
4: A pronto pup for life.
2: I'm very confused about this difference.
4: Flour versus corn.
2: Okay, I'm sorry.
1: Sorry.
0: I go pronto.
2: Okay, all right.
4: What about you, Amy?
1: I like a pronto pup.
4: Yeah.
2: Okay. All right, well, let's talk about some new things coming out for both of you. First of all, you got a new album coming out, Jeremy?
4: It's out.
0: Just came out, yeah.
2: Oh my gosh.
0: Yeah, it's called Fox Coyote, and I've been very busy this summer playing all over Minnesota.
4: We've been playing it a bunch here at the AFC, too.
0: Yeah.
2: And Amy, we are cooking up another ham radio season.
1: Absolutely.
2: Yeah.
1: Yes, we are. It's going to be really fun. I'm excited that we're going to move into kind of like late summer and fall cooking, which is my very favorite time to cook.
4: Yeah. All right. This has been your slice of ham, a little preview for the ham radio. Thanks, you guys, for joining us. That's Jeremy Messersmith and Amy Thielen.

0: I don't know if Andy's trying to look at the album to see what year it came out, and her arms won't. She's got T-Rex arms, so they can't go back far enough for her to read it.
1: Oh, boy. Showing my age there. Reality Bites, a comedy about love in the 90s. That's where that song came from.
2: Soundtrack, because of your eyes.
0: What?
2: Because of your Gen X eyes.
1: Yes, exactly. My Gen X eyes, yeah. Not my T-Rex arms, but maybe that's a Gen X thing, too.
2: Well, that's not
0: fair. I mean, it's
2: fair.
0: A double.
2: That's
1: no,
2: not fair.
1: It's or nice.
0: It's a double whammy, you guys.
2: Well, I suppose, yeah.
0: And as soon as
2: the T-Rex was a fearsome hunter, king of the world and at the time, you know, we should give the T-Rex some respect just because it has a nice little arm.
0: Stop it, you guys. You're already talking about this theory that I wanted to talk to you about today.
1: That's Aaron Brown. He's joining us.
0: We need to
1: interview. It's a Thursday morning show.
2: I don't know where this is going.
0: Okay.
1: So. I'm Heidi Holton with Kari Hedlund, and she's excited about T-Rex and dinosaurs.
0: We'll get to what we're going to talk about, but I just want to say this because this is going on. Okay, you guys. Ancient civilizations from all across the world have referenced dragons. Right?
2: Mm-hmm.
0: In drawings?
2: Yes.
0: Katie's confused. But they all look the same. It's the same animal. How did they all come up with the same mythical creature? Because it's not mythical. It was real. Now, if you look at the body of, a chicken, bone structure of a chicken, it looks a lot like a T-Rex. What fearsome creature would have little arms like that? You can't bend over because you're so weirdly shaped. It had to have wings. T-Rexes were dragons.
2: And chickens, by your logic.
0: Well, yeah. I mean, they're a descendant.
2: They became so we have dragons
1: and
2: on
1: herons.
2: This earth.
1: Sorry.
2: But they are now chickens.
0: But the bone structure of chickens, you know, they got the little wings, just like the little T-Rex arms.
2: Kari, you are so close to something. And yet I think there are little holes in your thinking now.
0: No holes, Aaron.
2: Okay, well, I have a strong urge to get into the bone structure of birds and dinosaurs, but I don't know that that's where we want the morning to go.
0: Probably not. I just really wanted to throw this out to both of you.
2: Birds are related to dinosaurs, and I do feel like that. I think we have that understood. And when you look at a heron or a crane, probably more so than a chicken, you can really see and hear the dinosaur. You know, they blew some air through the skull of one of those dinosaurs that have the fins on the back, and they realized that it's how it made it sound, that thing on the back, the plant eating, what do you call them, the flathead
0: platypus.
2: Or whatever not platypus, the ones with the thing in the back. Anyway, and they found out that the thing is full of these intricate little air holes all through its skull, and they found that it made a sound very, very similar to the cassowary, which is this very strange bird in Australia. I should say not just in Australia, but in the South Pacific islands all over, the cassowary. And it is almost a connection to the dinosaurs.
0: See?
1: Okay, Kari, did you want to talk to Aaron about this? Because he started his latest article in the Minnesota Star Tribune about Jurassic Park.
2: Relevant in a way.
0: Yes.
2: It is relevant in a way.
0: Okay. Yes.
1: Okay.
0: Exactly.
1: All right.
0: You read my brain.
1: What is
0: But we didn't. But the people who are listening did not know that connection.
2: But no.
0: Maybe, perhaps.
1: But we learned something about the holes in the back of the dinosaur and the sound. So... Welcome back to KEXE. Let's talk a little bit about
0: what you're actually here for.
1: Yeah, the Generation X size hole. But how does Jurassic Park, how did that kind of frame what you were to talk about?
2: Well, now I'm on the young side of Gen X. And so maybe, and I'm not going to name any names, but someone on the older side of Gen X, okay, somebody's raising their tiny little hand.
0: Their little.
2: there you go. Maybe someone a little older wouldn't have this experience, but you would have seen this movie. Now, I had the experience of being 13, so I can't drive yet, and going to biking to town, which, you know, when you're a rural kid, you know, for me, it was like 14 miles to the town where the theater was. And so the friends and I would pick up our friends along the way out in the country and go into town, and we'd go to McDonald's and have the marketing connected Jurassic Park McDonald's food, and then we would bike over to the theater to watch Jurassic Park, something I did that summer three times, summer of 93. And so if you're a little older, I think you still would have seen Jurassic Park. Perhaps you would not have been as thrilled as a 13-year-old would have been, but the Gen X is a kind of a movie that we all saw, and it connected. And the reason I brought up Jurassic Park wasn't just that shared memory, because that's what a generation is. It's shared memories. You guys were just talking about calling collect, you know, is like a thing that Gen X people did in this weird little moment where, you know, you couldn't talk to the operator who was a real person in your town, because that was done, but you also didn't have phone and or quarters, apparently. So it's a shared experience. But actually what caught my attention was something that I saw when the actor Sam Neill died. He was Dr. Grant in Jurassic Park. And I had found an old interview of his, not that old, it was from a year ago, when he was still fighting his cancer that ended up taking his life. And it was a very interesting interview in many ways, but one of the things he talked about was his time in America, which wasn't that much. He mostly worked overseas. He's from New Zealand. But he spent some time playing Thomas Jefferson, of all things, in America, and he was filming in Virginia and West Virginia, and the director took him to this small town in West Virginia, and he was talking about how beautiful it was. It just looked like a perfect little town, and yet everything was closed, boarded up downtown. The people weren't out enjoying the things that they had, the parks. The beautiful little town was kind of felt empty. And he said that's, the director was telling him, this is kind of America's problem. We're all in our vehicles. We do our drive-thrus. We sit at home. And we don't come out and enjoy the community the way we could. And it hit me that, at least how my brain works, that this is an experience that has really started when Gen Xers were young, going back to the 90s. And the 90s was, you know, to again, what we did was we went down to the town downtown and we cruised the town looking for our friends, you know.
1: Oh my God, and, he sounds so old timey. Hey, that's perfect. Yeah.
0: Kids love the
2: but
0: 90s.
2: It's true.
0: Now.
2: But it's true, yeah, 90s are back in, and for good reason, because they were pretty cool. I can objectively say that now. At the time, I was like, this is like default. This is normal. And the future's only going to get better, I said.
0: It's going to be Jetsons, yes.
2: Just be, yeah, the great. Everything will be great. And some things are kind of cool. I'm doing a radio show from my basement right now. That's kind of fun. I always
0: some things are not so
2: that.
0: Cool.
2: But other things are not so cool, you know, like the decline of our institutions. Yeah, not so cool. And so, but that's what Gen X has watched happen. And so it's created what I write in the column, kind of a bitterness, I think. And if you look at the numbers, like some of the angriest people are Gen Xers. And I'm not going to just put a single political lean on that. That's kind of it's a very jaded generation. We were raised jaded. Our movies were jaded. We don't believe in much, you know. And
0: bunch of nihilists over here.
2: Well, no, I mean, they're not to say. And of course, there are people who believe in things. There are people who are nice. There are people right. who are wonderful. I'm sure we're three of them, right? But you know, I have to admit, on a bad day, I'm kind of a let's watch the world burn. You know, like it's on a bad day, I have that feeling too. So so knowing that this generation kind of has this attitude and how it observed things that kind of gave it this attitude, why are people so? Why does it feel like things are just so hard when they really shouldn't have to be? Why, and we talk about the political issues like the cost of living and the health care and economic issues, and those are all real, but those have happened before. What is it? And what I did some poking around on and found for this, and I shared this in the column, is the economic data really shows that our workforce right now is concentrated right on Gen X. And Gen X is smaller. Like, physically, literally smaller than the bigger baby boom generation that is now retiring, and it's smaller than the millennial generation, which is coming up next. And in fact, older millennials, I'm a couple years from the elder millennial status, and those elder millennials are in their 40s. They're old. They're lame. You know, so you can't say the millennials these days. You know, you stop that. They're old. They have kids. They're lame, you know, and so but they're only now coming into the heart of the workforce. Most of that is now weighted on the 40s and 50s and early 60-year-olds who are this heart of Gen X. And there's fewer of them, which makes it feel kind of hard, I think. I think there's a demographic hole. That's what kind of the premise of the column was. There's this hole in our economy and our culture and our and politics where it's Gen X. And I didn't mention this in the column, but this is a fact that you sometimes hear. You know, we have had these presidents who have all been born. They're all like, if you look at Clinton and Bush, Trump now, and even some of the people who have prominent people who have run for president, like Clinton, Hillary Clinton, and others, all right around 80 years old right now, heart of the baby boomers, and we're kind of faced with this possibility that is probably more than a 50% probability that we might never have a Gen X president.
0: President Obama?
2: He was a young boomer. He was a young boomer. He was born just ahead of the Gen X cutoff. So he was close. Mm-hmm. Obama might be the closest we get because if you look at where a lot of the, you know, exciting young candidates coming up are, they're all millennials.
0: Millennials, yeah.
2: So, I mean, it's possible. Mm-hmm. Never underestimate the possibility of an old person getting elected president. It's always possible.
0: Glad I didn't have coffee in my mouth at that time.
2: But, you know, it's possible that the generational flip could then put the millennial generation on track. Because Gen Z is voting now, you know. So they got the other generation coming up, too. So, you know, it's the numbers are going to favor, you know, the younger generation. You might see that completely bypass the Gen X. So knowing that, and then also knowing that the workforce is shrinking around the edges. So one of the economic pieces that I cite is Federal Reserve data that shows when you look at the unemployment rate, we can say, oh, it's, I don't have it in front of me, but let's say it's 5%. Just I'm making that number up. But that number, whatever they report, doesn't include people who are not seeking work. Right. This is always one of the things people argue about when they say whether unemployment is good or bad. And, you know, oh, look, it's good, you know, but wait, there's a bunch of people not seeking work. And who are those people? They are people under the age of 25. So young people not entering the workforce, not even looking to enter the workforce for XYZ various reasons. Maybe it's hard. Maybe they're not finding the work that they want, or maybe there's some other barrier. I don't know. But then also,
0: you sound cynical, 55. Like a Gen Xer in that commentary there, Aaron.
2: I don't know. Maybe am I throwing subtle shade at my younger generation? I hope not.
0: It's the Gen Xer coming out in you.
2: Sorry, I'm sorry. It just lapsed. It just came out. you know, it's hard out there for the kids. I get it. I do.
0: Yes.
2: So, but the other side of it is, and now this is even starting to encompass some Gen X numbers, people 55 and older are dropping out of the workforce. And what's happening there, it's economic. You know, if you're 57 or 8 or 9, and let's say you get a layoff or a buyout, which is becoming more common at places, you get a layoff or a buyout, you're not retirement age, but you're also like, what the hell? What the hell are you going to do? You know, like, are you going to go out there and try to get a similar job? You may find it difficult for XYZ reason to do that. And you may look at your numbers and say, geez, you know, I got a little bit of money saved. Maybe I can make it, or maybe I can get by on a very light employment kind of situation, just to kind of bridge the gap to the time when I'm eligible for Medicare or something like that. So that is what that's doing is the side effect of that is that there are a lot fewer people who might stick in the workforce to be mentors. And then that is falling, you know, the oldest, my wife and I talk about this because, you know, she's a Gen Xer too. And she's looking at her workplace and saying, geez, like there's two or three people that when they retire, and they might not too long from now, she'll be the oldest person in her department and the longest serving person in her department. And it doesn't feel like in your early 50s that, you know, that should be the oldest, but it's like, oops, it happened. And so part of that is people taking the earlier buyouts and leaving earlier. And because they can, because some people have retirement plans, some people have pensions. That just creates this pressure where now, you know, my wife and I, we have three kids in college. We have to, you know, help them as much as we can. And then we have aging parents. So we're that sandwich generation. You know, both of our parents need help. And so it's not like our full-time job, but it's a thing. And it's a thing with our kids. And it's a thing with, you know, just being a person, right? And you got to pay the bills. So all of this pressure, which is not in itself unusual, you know, people have always dealt with their kids being in college and their parents getting older and having to go to work in the morning. But you don't have the support from the older workers. You don't have younger people coming in. You have, which is also affecting the kids that they're worried about at home. You know, maybe they're not in college anymore. Maybe they're one of these 22-year-olds who don't have jobs or 23 or 24-year-olds. So this stress is just adding up, and it's creating a really difficult time for Gen X. And I guess my call to action, if you want to call it that, was, well, I know it's hard, but this is it. This is our time right now. Like Gen X, it's for the longest time I was living and working on the range, the youngest person in every fancy meeting that I went to. I started at a young age. I had an official type job at 21, and then I, you know, but up into my 40s, that was the case. Only now, in my mid 40s, am I now turning around realizing, oh boy, there's finally a bunch of people younger than me working in this area or working or being involved in the community. There is hope coming, you know, from the future. But right now, Gen X is really needed to bridge the gap from this massive, highly influential boomer demographic to the coming millennial demographic that is in the process of stepping up into leadership roles. And Gen X has this important role, and that's really the thrust of the column. We, despite our stress, despite how hard it is for us and how special we are, we need to maybe put down our jaded feelings and engage with this very important moment in not only our lives, but in our communities and our country's life as well.
0: But that also goes against what Gen Xers stand for, which is like...
2: I know, and which makes it, maybe this is futile, you know? Maybe I'm Anthony Michael Hall in the Breakfast Club, right. You know, the nerd, put me in the locker.
0: But, no, it's good, and I think that's mm-hmm. It's a good call to action. I mean, I think that's good for all of us to hear, kind of no matter where you fall. But it's interesting breaking it down too, and it is so positive seeing the young. You know, it could be mm-hmm. something to be weirded out by being the oldest person in the room instead of the youngest for so long. But also, I love the view of like that. That's a great thing. That's mm-hmm. this is needed.
2: Well, you all know I changed jobs. You know, I was a faculty member at Minnesota North College for many, many years, 20, 21 years. And then I just recently started at the Minnesota Star Tribune. I work remotely, which means I am my oldest coworker because I'm my only coworker in my house. But I work in a department, and it went from I was at the college still in the lower 50 percentile, despite being there 21 years. I was still in the lowest 50%. But then I went, and now I'm like, not the oldest, but I'm up there. Like, there's some young people, impressive, talented young people who are running around, and they have energy, you know, and so that's, but that's good. Mm-hmm. It kind of woke me up a little bit, and so I like that, you know, and maybe that's something, especially in northern Minnesota, where we are demographically older. We just are. It's just a way, it's just how it is. You know, that energy that comes from new blood helps. And Gen X is now in this position where a lot of the, I mean, Gen X is kind of the city councils, it's the school board. It's not entirely, there's still a heck of a lot of boomers in important roles. But the Gen Xers are coming in, and maybe instead of coming in with a chip on their shoulder, maybe now is the time to be like, we're going to make a play for the future. And it's not just politics, by the way. That's important to, like, it's just, it's how we keep our organizations and our special events going. It's how we keep community activity going, neighborhood events, school events. You know, it doesn't have to be formal or political. It can be just community-based, too.
1: Now, I'm really hearing what you have to say there, because it's kind of, you're playing out what is happening in the workforce here at KXE, and that Gen X, there is a role to play. It doesn't mean you're obsolete yet, but that roles change, and that you have something to bring as kind of an elder now, but that's, hard. It's hard to switch that mentality of being the young pup at one point, because I feel that too. Like, I'm surprising I'm at this point. Wow, how did this happen?
2: Yeah. Go ahead.
1: No.
2: Well, I was just going to say, yesterday I was working on a column down at Mille Lacs, and I was ended up talking to some college students, and I was talking to a student about journalism and how to get into journalism, and it was kind of like one of those classic, like, oh, I'm the old guy who gives advice now, you know, I'm that guy. But when I think back to myself when I was 18, 19, 20, I can name you their names. There's a half dozen would have been boomers that did the same thing for me, you know? And so you have to kind of think of yourself as part of something bigger that is always moving and changing. And you have this important role. You can make such a difference in people's lives, and not just in formal ways, but like, we're a society of people, and we can be people who teach and support. Maybe it's not even giving advice. Maybe it's just being supportive of younger workers. It's not just a good thing to do because you want to check off the box that says be a good person, but it's how the world works. It's how the world is supposed to work, and so that's something to think about too.
1: Well, we've always been old guys, Aaron Brown. You
2: yeah,
1: and I.
2: Some of us were born older. Yes. I wore khakis and polo shirts in high school, and was...
1: I looked 45 in junior high. I mean...
2: Heidi and I have always, since we met, have been connected on this wavelength of... Yeah. We were young then, and we are, well, X term now.
1: Right. That is Aaron Brown, the column we've been talking about. There's a Gen X sized hole in our economy, politics, and culture. It's in the Minnesota Star Tribune. Thanks for your time.
0: Thanks, Aaron.
2: Thanks, Kari. Thanks, Heidi.
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3: Well, speaking of potatoes, which is a plant, we are now time for our monthly segment, Twist and Sprout, where we talk with a Beltrami County Master Gardener. And today we're talking with John Reff. So, John, first off, it's National Potato Today. Or National Potato Day. Happy potato to you. What's your favorite style of potato?
4: Good morning, Andrew and Jenny. My favorite style of potato? Oh, man.
3: French fry, baked?
4: Mashed.
3: There we go.
4: I have mashed or smashed or however they do it.
5: Mm-hmm. And do you prefer a red potato or a russet?
4: Russet's more than reds, yeah.
5: Yeah?
3: Oh, okay.
4: I love potatoes. My heritage is Slavic, so... we're big potato people.
5: Yep.
4: Always have been. A couple things about potatoes. Like homegrown tomatoes, they always taste so much better than the store-bought tomatoes. Mm-hmm. Mm-hmm. And I never thought, I thought, why in the world would anybody grow potatoes in their yard? Because they're so inexpensive. But the difference is the same thing with potatoes as it is with tomatoes. They just taste so much better when they come out of your own garden. And I don't know. I think maybe it has to do with the fact that you had to sweat over them.
5: Yeah, a lot of digging.
4: With the digging part.
3: I was spoiled as a kid because we planted potatoes in our big garden, but also our neighbors, which was my dad's cousin, also planted a lot of potatoes, and they would always have an overflow. Mm-hmm. So we had garden potatoes all the time growing
4: yeah.
3: up.
4: Mm-hmm. Yeah.
3: So maybe that's my love of potatoes comes yeah. from there.
4: Yeah, that's true. Oh, the other thing that I like with potatoes is lefse, of course.
5: Oh, sure.
3: Yep.
4: Even though it's not my heritage, it's my wife's heritage, and mm-hmm. she has the third generation recipe now, so yeah. And she just doesn't like making them, but they are so good.
5: Yeah, that's another, it's a putsy thing mm-hmm. to make, yeah.
3: Mm-hmm. So, John, you wanted to talk to us today about how to become a master gardener. What is the beginning steps of that process?
4: Going on, it's just started. Applications are now through October 1st. You can apply online at extension.umn.edu. Just type in Master Gardener Program. The application form is right there. The cost for the program is $300. But in the case of Beltrami County Master Gardeners, some of that money can be refunded to you should you complete the course, if you want. The course then starts January 1st. It's all online. Some people can finish it in a couple months. Some people will take a long time to do it. But once you've completed the course and get the certificate, then you have to do 50 hours of community service, volunteering, which is very easy to do. And the Master Gardeners in Beltrami County will help you get hours. Then you become certified and you become a Master Gardener. And it's all about education. It's not about going to your neighbor's yard and planting carrots for them or something. It's not about that. It's all about education. So if you're interested in expanding your knowledge of your home garden or wanting to help other people with their gardens or flowers or anything related to gardening, yeah, the program is great. And it's very informative. But it is not difficult, so you can go through it pretty easily.
3: Okay. Do you remember what caused you to making the leap into becoming a master gardener?
4: Well, I knew a few people, Kathy Peck and her husband, a few others that had encouraged me that when I retired that to think about getting into that. And I've always had the interest. So I started shortly after I retired. Now, I do not have a garden. Okay, I think we mentioned that before. Yeah. I am a master gardener without a garden. We moved to a townhouse a few years ago. Well, it's been a dozen years now. So I'm regulated to pots and planters on my patio area. I had 13 pots last year. I now have 14. Snuck another one in there.
3: And how did you sneak it in? Did you hide it under the shirt? Or?
4: Well, I don't know. I'm not sure how it happens. But, you know, you go to the greenhouses in town and that plant looks really nice. So you just bring the plant home, and now what do I do with it? So I stick it in another pot and just hide it in the corner, and my wife will see it eventually. And say, yeah. Oh, where did that come from? I said, don't know. It's a volunteer. And then I also have a little section of a ditch area near my condo that is full of wildflowers, native wildflowers. And that's what I'm kind of passionate about, those. So,
5: yeah, those are so great for our pollinators.
4: Yes, absolutely. Yeah. The bees love it, the butterflies. Mm-hmm. Monarchs are crazy this time of year. Lots of other ones. hummingbirds. Yeah.
3: So we also wanted you to come on today to talk about, speaking of wildflowers, of how to gather wildflower seeds to plant them in your own yard.
4: Yeah, correct. If you're interested in that, it's really a good, inexpensive, costs virtually nothing to start growing wildflowers from seed. This time of year, a lot of wildflowers are in full blossom, so it's a good time to find the ones that you think you might like to have in your yard, and make a note to where they are, because the seeds aren't ready to harvest yet. Mm-hmm. But and note where they are and plan that in a month or so that you would harvest the seeds. Now, if it's on your own property, that is always the best, because those plants like where they are and your chance of success is very high. If they aren't, if they're on your neighbor's property, you might want to check with your neighbor first and make sure it's okay if you trample on their property to harvest some seeds. You can find wildflowers along the ditches, sides of the roads. If it is on public land, like state-owned land, you need to probably not consider harvesting those, because, you know, they kind of frown on that.
5: Mm-hmm.
4: So once you've found a plant that you think you might like to put in your garden, come in another month or two, you'll go and harvest the seeds. The seeds will be either fully dried by then or partially dried. What I do is I'll bring them into my porch and let them dry for at least a couple weeks or so. I have seeds all over the place. and it's a good thing to write down what they are, because at that point in their lives, they all look the same. And so I will let them dry, and then I'll separate them and clean them all. And some of them are extremely small.
5: Yeah.
4: Some of them are not. Like a milkweed, common milkweed, for instance. Once that pod opens up, there's thousands of seed in each pod. And they're rather large, and they're very easy to handle. Some of the other ones, like a butterfly weed or a cardinal plant, the seeds are the size of a pinhead, and they're very, very difficult. A lot of these plants produce thousands of seeds, and the reason they do that is because very few of them ever make it into the soil. They get consumed by critters, birds. They fall on weeds where they never really get down into the soil. So by doing it, we're helping them, you know, because we can make sure that they get into the soil.
5: Do you have a system for dealing with those very small seeds, like how you store them, and recommendations of how to gather them so that you're not losing them all over?
4: Yeah. When you're gathering them, I always use butcher paper or parchment paper, which is white, mm-hmm. so that you can see them. And I know that there's a few things in there that aren't what I need, but it's almost impossible to separate them all. If things start to move, it means you got a little few bugs in there. You might want to get them out. But then I will take those, and when you get to be a certain age, you get a lot of those little pill bottles, okay? So I have a very nice collection of pill bottles. And I will save those during the course of the year. And come fall time, after I've harvested the seeds, I will fill those up. And the nice thing about it is you get to share with everybody. So when the master gardeners get together in October or November, I will share seeds with them. Then what I do after that, after they've dried and everything, a lot of seeds need to stratify, which means they need to freeze before they will start to grow. You can take them, put them in your freezer, leave them there for 2 or 3 months, and take them out and start to plant them. What I do is I take plastic pots, 12-inch sole, have good soil in there, and I will sow the seeds in late October, where it'll be too cold for them to start to grow. Cover them with a little bit of soil, cover them with a little mulch, and leave them outside. So my porch or my patio outside is full of pots in the wintertime. And then come spring, they will start to pop up. Now, it's a good idea to mark them so that you know what you have in each pot. A couple of my big failures is one year I took a little marker and wrote on the side of the pot what they were. And, of course, during the course of the winter with rain and everything, all that information washed off. Mm-hmm. So I had 8 pots of dirt with seeds in them, and I had no idea what they were. So I learned that I will put a stick, like a popsicle stick, mm-hmm. with a number on it, and then I'll keep my information inside the house. Last year, for instance, I had 7 pots of different wildflowers all started. 5 of them failed. Nothing ever came through. 2 of them did. So, you know, the year before, pretty much everything came through. But last year was tough for some reason. Who knows? You know, I think it's my own fault. Yeah. Some of them I think I harvested too early. They didn't get dry out enough. So anyway, it is quite easy. Keep track of them. I keep track of them that way. If you have a plot in your garden and you know where it's going to put there, you can sow them in the fall directly into the soil. As long as you know where they're going to be. In my case, I don't have that option, so that's why I use pots.
3: Yeah. Do you have a favorite wildflower?
4: Oh, right now, my favorite is the cardinal flower. So 2 years ago, I had harvested, I found a cardinal flower over by the food shelf. And so I harvested the seeds there, and I put them in my pot, and that was one of the ones that failed. So I just took the dirt and I put it in the ditch and let it go. Well, lo and behold, this year, 2 years later, there he was. He popped up. And it cardinal flower, it's just brilliant red. And it just sticks out like a sore thumb. So that's my current favorite.
3: Oh, nice.
4: So, and I've located another cardinal flower in town. I'm not going to share the location. that I will harvest those seeds and start another batch this for next year or two.
3: Excellent.
4: Yeah.
3: Well, John, thanks for joining us this morning.
4: You're welcome.
3: Maybe one more time, where can people find out how to become a master gardener before the October 30th deadline to sign up?
4: Sure. You can, a couple places. You can go directly to the university extension.umn.edu. and get it there, because that's where you have to go anyway. You can also go to Beltrami County Master Gardeners. We have a website page. You can go there for more information. Or you can contact any of the local Master Gardeners. There's about 20 people in that group right now. But yeah. Now, how are you going to do that? I'm not sure.
5: and other counties, too, I know, all have, you know, yes. their extension mm-hmm. offices and master gardeners, too, so they can
4: That's
5: check
4: correct.
5: Out their local
4: That's
5: offices.
4: Mm-hmm. And we also have a couple of our members, a young lady from International Falls who comes and attends our meetings and is part of our club, because Coochin County does not have a program.
5: Oh, okay.
4: So if you live in a county that doesn't have a program, we'd love to have you join ours.
5: Great.
4: Okay.
3: All right. Well, John, thanks for joining us.
6: 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And New York Mills Regional Center presenting the 17th annual Kalevala Puppet Pageant that is continuing today at noon at the Finn Creek Open Air Museum. The pageant is exploring the Finnish concept of sisu, or courage. Also, Itasca County Fair still rolling on. Thanks for tuning in. This has been Rewind on KEXE, People Powered Radio. I'm Heidi Holton.

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Well, it's just about 3 minutes after the hour, 10 o'clock, and we look at our weather today, Saturday and Sunday. It's going to be almost a duplicate nice days. So we have a high of 73, and it's going to be clear. North-northwest winds 10 to 20 miles an hour. And this evening, a low of 46, clear with winds 10 to about 10 miles an hour. Sunday morning, high of 74, mostly sunny, with slight winds 4 miles an hour. And then Sunday evening, a low of 48, and not again, light ones. Just perfect days for you to hang out after you get done listening to me. Well, welcome to a two-hour program called Back Porch Harmony. This is Tom Daniel, your host DJ. I will be playing mostly old country, old bluegrass, and a couple of gospel tunes for you. Thanks for tuning in. And I'm happy and or glad that I have so many of you younger listeners joining me. There's a rebroadcast of my program tomorrow night at 8 p.m. Remember, archives is also available. Well, here's the list of the artists that I plan to play for the first hour. And you probably noticed that Dwight Yoakam started out the program with Together Again, an old Buck Owens song. So we're going to have Dwight and then Hardy, Tim McGraw, Eric Church, Morgan Williams, Jim Reeves, Jim Stafford, Mark O'Connor, Doug Kershaw, Allison Krauss, Jim Taylor, Merle Haggard, Rebecca Lynn Howard, Ronnie Dunn, Flatten Scruggs, John Fogerty, Josh Williams, George and Tammy, David Frizzell, Georgette Jones, and Lefty Frizzell. So just hang in there. Now, there's before I go any further, I want to be sure to send out a big thank you for all the people that donated to our program the 1st of August. And that was Deb from Maple Grove, Kathy from Walnut Creek, California, Sam and Katie from Now Then, and my old buddy Rainbow Trout from the Meadowlands, Jeff and Becky from Otsego, Ray from Pokegama Lake, Eric from Bemidji, Soren from Bemidji, Craig from Kodiak, Tennessee, Mark from Plymouth, and then remember someone was of Mike and Mary Jo, and Christy from LaPorte, Keith from Grand Rapids. And, of course, I want to thank Jen and Janet and Malachi Coons. Just a fun day, and we raised a lot of money. Not quite what we wanted, but we did well. Well, my featured artist for today is Dwight Yoakam, and that's like I said, he sang my intro song. He was born October 23rd, 1956, in a coal mining town of Pikesville, Kentucky, and raised primarily in Columbus, Ohio. But on weekends, to maintain his Appalachian heritage, he would

has won a Grammy Award, has won two Grammy Awards, a double platinum album. One of his Grammy Awards was for the best male country artist. He has 5 number one Billboard albums. He played a big role in a PBS Ken Burns country music biography. You can learn more about him on Wikipedia. So here's a few of his songs, and sit back and enjoy him.

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This is KAXE, Tom Daniel. And there's so many people here that I want to acknowledge. And I'm going to give it a whirl. So we have Tom and Dawn and Dave and Linda from Farm Island. And I got a text of a turtle, a picture of a turtle here just a few minutes ago from Don Skoglund asking if I was going to play any Trampled by Turtles songs. And I said, sorry, I just don't have Trampled Turtles today. And, of course, we have a birthday boy, Dan Lenz, and he's just a great Back Porch Harmony CD. And, of course, I have a friend, Denise Cook, and her mom passed away, so blessings on her. Carrie Saunter, the Chad Shilson family, and Emily is a three-time world champion girl wrestler, world champion now. And Dennis Jerome, you know him, he's my buddy. Jerry Brademan, Dave Peterson, Joan Downham. And, of course, Rainbow Trout, who called in last week and donated. And, of course, Dennis Lear from Iowa. So, all you people, I'm glad you're listening and hope you enjoy this. So, we're going to continue with more songs. Hope you're enjoying it.

From the Ryman Auditorium in Nashville, Tennessee, the country music capital of the world, here's your Grand Ole Opry, starring tonight, Jim Reeves.

0: When's the last time you heard Jim Reeve sing that song? Oh, boy, it's been a while for me. I have a tune here for Bob and Denise, and no, don't take any offensive, but it's kind of a cute song. I think you'll enjoy it.
1: Name of this song is The Wildwood Flower. Now, The Wildwood Flower is an old country classic. It's gained a whole new popularity. The song isn't any more popular, but the flower's doing real good. Wildwood flower grew wild on the farm, and we never knowed what it was called. Some said it's a flower, and some said it's a weed. I didn't give it much thought. One day I was out there talking to my brother, and I reached down for a weed to chew on. Things got fuzzy and things got blurry, and then everything was gone. Didn't know what happened, but I knew it beat the hell out of sniffing burlap. I come to, and my brother was there, and he said, "What's wrong with your eyes?" I said, "I don't know. I was chewing on a weed." He said, "Let me give it a try." I spent the rest of that day and most of that night trying to find my brother Bill. Caught up with him about 6 o'clock the next morning, naked, singing on the windmill. He said he flew up there. I had to fly up and get him down. He's about half crazy. The very next day, we picked a bunch of them weeds and we put them in the sun to dry. Then we mashed them up and cleaned them off, put them in the corn cob pie. Smoking them wildwood flowers got to be a habit. We never seen no harm. Oh, we thought it was kind of handy. Take a trip and never leave the farm.

come to an end. It's the same with the wildwood weeds. One day this fella from Washington come by and spied one and turned white as a sheet. And he dug and he burned and he burned and he dug and he killed all our cute little weeds. And then he drove away. We just smiled and waved, sitting there on that sack of seeds. Y'all come back now, you hear?

There you had Mark O'Connor and Doug Kershaw, Sweet Jolie Blonde. I'm going to tell you a little story about Northern Lights Casino up in Walker. They, meaning the casino, used to have Cajun music, and they'd bring the people from down in Louisiana, their food, and God, just the greatest thing. And this was when before it was rebuilt. And my wife and I were sitting in there, and there was a wild Cajun guy named Curtis Cabela. So one of his cohorts came over to me and another guy and said, hey, would you guys mind holding this Cajun boy upside down by his cowboy boots and let him fiddle? So darned if we didn't hold him upside down, and he just fiddled, and just like a snake. He was so good. So that's all I can tell you about that. And, of course, Jim Stafford, Wildwood Weed, no offense there. Jim Reeves, Yonder Comes a Sucker, and Hardy, Tim McGraw, and so on, with MacArthur. 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Well, what's going to follow me today? Well, I would tell you that at 12 o'clock, it's the History of Jazz. 1 to 2 is Native Lights. 2 to 3 is Sheryl's. 3 to 4, Minnesota Mixtape. 4 to 7, On the River. 7 to 9, Green Cheese. And from 9 till closing, KAXE After Dark. Hope you're enjoying some of these songs. I really enjoy playing them. This is Tom Daniel, Back Porch Harmony. So who are we going to have for the next artist? Well, that would be Alison Krauss, Merle Haggard, Rebecca Lynn Howard and Ronnie Dunn, Lester Flatt and Earl Scruggs, John Fogerty and Earl Scruggs. And Dan Lenz, I think that John Fogerty one you would like. There's a mighty fine picking in there. And Jim Winter and Paul Taylor are going to take their hats off to Merle Haggard's song. Here we go.

There you had John Fogerty and the best banjo player ever, Earl Scruggs. And that was called Blue Ridge Mountain Blues, Lester Flatt and Earl Scruggs, On My Mind, Rebecca Lynn Howard and Ronnie Dunn, If I Could Only Win Your Love, an old Louvin Brothers song, Merle Haggard, You Can't Beat Him, Turning Off a Memory, Alison Krauss and James Taylor, How's the World Treating You? 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This one-woman play chronicles the life and spirit of Boundary Waters resident Dorothy Mercer. Tickets and more. Information at maskrose.com. I had a buddy that lived up in Embarrass, and he would take his kids on the snowmobile and the sled and go through the trek and find Dorothy Moulter and buy a root beer from her. So it's an authentic story, so if you get a chance, sure, listen to it. Well, Tom Daniel here on Back Porch Harmony, enjoying what I'm doing, and know that there's a rerun of my program Sunday evening starting at 8 o'clock, and there's always archives to carry you through. But we're moving along here, and we're going to hear Josh Williams, George and Tammy. I'm going to tell you a little bit about the SF, David and Lefty Frizzell. Enjoy what you're doing here.

Now, these next three songs kind of all blend together. George Jones and Tammy Wynette were married and had a daughter named Georgette Jones. And she's singing with David Frizzell, who is Lefty Frizzell's brother. So after they get done, you're going to have a Lefty song. Hope it all flows for me.

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Georgette and Jones and Lefty Frizzell. Lefty and Jones. George and Tammy. Whatever happened to us. Josh Williams down home. This is 91.7 KXE Grand Rapids, 90.5 KBXE Bagley Bemidji, 89.9 Brainerd, and on your smart speaker, celebrating 50 years of people-powered radio in northern Minnesota. 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Well, I like to, we know we're broadcasting to small towns and township in northern Minnesota, like Marble, Swatara, Nisswa, and Castle Lake. Glad that you're joined us. Well, our weather for today, as we know, is very nice today and tomorrow. High of 73, light winds 10 to 20 miles an hour. Saturday evening, low of 46, clear. Sunday, high of 74, and mostly sunny with light winds. Sunday evening, low of 48, and also light winds. Now, what am I going to have, or who am I going to have for the second hour? That would be Willie Nelson, Waylon and Willie, Seldom Seen, Bob Wills, Hank Sr., Cactus Blossoms, Emilio Harris, Linda Ronstadt, Kai and Bridget Allen, Sammy Kershaw, Lonesome River Band, Vince Gill, Patsy Cline, Leuven Brothers, Johnny Cass, John Connolly, Ricky Skaggs, and of course another Willie. I'm glad that you're tuned in. 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More on Facebook. Well, we're rolling along here, and I'm really enjoying what I'm doing, and so far it's been pretty smooth. So who are we going to have here? Willie Waylon, like I said, and we're going to start out with a Willie song.

A little Bob Wills with Texas or Western Swing yearning just for you. Seldom seen when I get my reward. Waylon and Willie pick up the temple, and Willie Nelson, Can I Sleep in Your Arms? Tom Daniel here. Back Porch Harmony. Remember, there's a rerun or a rebroadcast of this program tomorrow evening starting at 8 o'clock. And you can always use archives too. And know that what follows me today would be the history of jazz, Native Lights, and then from 2 to 3 would be Cheryl's 3 to 4 Minnesota mixtape, 4 to 7 On the River, 7 to 9 Green Cheese, 9 p.m. till after dark. After dark till closing, excuse me. Well, what are we going to have for set 6 here? Well, it'd be Hank Sr., the Cactus Blossoms, and another Hank Sr., Amy Lou and Linda, and Kai and Bridget Allen. I'll tell you a little bit about that one in a few minutes here. So if I'm all queued up, we're ready to go.

Now, this next song is by Kai and Bridget Allen. They played in our church and outing here about 3 weeks ago, and they were so good. And he said, yeah, I got a couple of CDs I'll give you. So here's a CD that they made, they meaning the Allen family, and it's called Dark as a Dungeon. It's really a good song.

There you had Kai and Bridget, Dark as a Dungeon, Emmylou Harris and Linda Ronstadt, Across the Border, Hank Sr., I Can't Get You Off My Mind, and another Hank Sr., Never Again, and Cactus Blossoms, Blue Railroad Blues. You know, Thursday was National Radio Day, and they're so polished, they got all kinds of help. What you get here from me is just raw, unrehearsed, stumbling along music, and but that's what it is, and I enjoy it. Let's talk about stumbling. Last time I talked to you, I said, we're going to Texas to play in a senior softball tournament, 101, 102 degrees. The carpet on the infield was 128. I pitched six games and only won a couple, but we did come in second place in the nation. 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Well, here we go, unrehearsed.

This next song by Patsy Cline goes out for Tom and Karen Maloney, first-time listeners or second time. And this little gal that's going to sing this, she can sing just about whatever she wants. She is one of the best female singers ever, believe me.

I suppose there could be an argument of who's the best country female singer ever. Be hard to beat Patsy Cline. And that was Blue Moon of Kentucky, an old Bill Monroe song. And then Vince Gill, When I Call Your Name, the Lonesome River Band, Are You Ashamed to Call Me Darling? Sammy Kershaw with an old Jimmy C. Newman, that raging Cajun guy, Cry, Cry, Darling. Well, it's about 11:46, and Tom Daniel and Back Porch Harmony. No, hey, Doug Fradlone, I haven't forgot about you. Got one coming up, Johnny Cash. So it's just been my pleasure to sit here and play these songs. I really enjoyed it. I put in a lot of time and try to blend it together, and it doesn't always work. As I mentioned, this is totally unrehearsed, no polish on this place. So we received support from Bemidji Pride. Now bear with me. 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There's some volunteers needed. More event information at BemidjiPride.com. So we're going to hear Louvin Brothers, Johnny Cash, John Connolly, Ricky Skaggs, and Willie Nelson. And, boy, like I said, Tom Daniel, just enjoying what I'm doing, stumbling along, but just having a great time. Last set. I'll talk to you before we go.

0: That was an old Carter Family song from the 1960s. We're going to close out with Willie Nelson, and that was Ricky Skaggs, The Rink Stranger, John Connolly, Backside of 30, Johnny Cash, Cry, Cry, Cry, and the Lubin Brothers, I Don't Believe You Met My Baby. Been lots of fun, and I'm doing this program or show today for Jen Buey, who's out in the Carolinas enjoying company. I'll be back on the 5th of September, so try to find some time to sit in and listen with me. Well, love you all, and this is a song that we all want to live by. See you in a couple of weeks.
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Chega de Saudade, also known as No More Blues or Enough with Longing. Recorded live on July 24th, 1962 on the French Riviera. That's trumpeter Dizzy Gillespie with Leo Wright on flute and alto sax, Lalo Schifrin piano, Alec Baksik guitar, Chris White on bass, Rudy Collins drums, and Pepito Reistra on percussion, on a song written by Antonio Carlos Jobim. Welcome to Volume 85 of the Recorded History of Jazz, featuring music from the summer of 1962. I'm Paul Kivi, and today we will hear Bill Evans, Coleman Hawkins, and Dexter Gordon. But first, we will meet pianist Bob James. Born on Christmas Day 1939, he grew up in Marshall, Missouri. He was a music major at the University of Michigan and with a group of friends traveled down to Indiana to compete in the Notre Dame Collegiate Jazz Festival. They didn't expect to do well because they were experimenting with free jazz, but the famous judges, arranger Henry Mancini and record producer Quincy Jones, awarded them first place and Jones signed James to a record deal. James might be best known outside of jazz for writing the theme song to the TV show Taxi. Given how smooth some of his later work would be, it's a bit jarring to think he started in free jazz. And here is a cut from his debut album with Ron Brooks on bass and Robert Posar on drums. It's a Dizzy Gillespie song called Burke's Works.

When Sunny Gets Blue by Sarah Vaughan with Barney Kessel on guitar and Joe Comfort on bass, recorded August 8th, 1962. The Bob James Trio off his debut album, Burke's Works, before that. You have found Where the Good Old Songs Have Gone to Live, the recorded history of jazz. Pianist Horace Silver toured Japan in 1961, and it made a big impression on him, so he wrote an album with a Japanese theme dedicated to his new Japanese fans, with songs like Too Much Sake. We will hear the title cut of the album with Blue Mitchell on trumpet, Junior Cook on tenor sax, Gene Taylor bass, Joe Harris drums. Here's Tokyo Blues.

Tokyo Blues by the Horace Silver Quintet, recorded July 13th, 1962. Your hand-picked guide to the finest in jazz music, this is The Recorded History of Jazz. Guitarist Wes Montgomery recorded a live album in Berkeley, California on June 25th, 1962 with a quintet featuring Wynton Kelly on piano and Johnny Griffin on tenor sax. Here's the title cut, Full House.

Full House, live at Subo in Berkeley, California, on June 25th, 1962. Some tasty work by the whole group there. Wes Montgomery on guitar, Wynton Kelly on piano, Johnny Griffin tenor sax, Paul Chambers on bass, and Jimmy Cobb on the drums. I'm Paul Kivi, and this is the recorded history of jazz. The John Coltrane Quartet has been praised for embracing free jazz without abandoning melody. The focus is on a type of modal jazz. Here we see an example of this famous quartet featuring young pianist McCoy Tyner, who worked with Train for over 5 years, Jimmy Garrison on bass, and Elvin Jones on drums on Out of This World.

Out of This World by the John Coltrane Quartet, Train on tenor sax, McCoy Tyner piano, Jimmy Garrison bass, and Elvin Jones on drums, recorded June 19th, 1962. We have time for one more on Volume 85 of the Recorded History of Jazz, and it's the classic trio of pianist Oscar Peterson, featuring Ray Brown on bass and Ed Thigpen on drums on a Duke Ellington composition, I Got It Bad, and That Ain't Good.

I Got It Bad and That Ain't Good by pianist Oscar Peterson and his trio, recorded December 15th, 1962, which happens to be the day my parents got married. Go figure. That's all we have time for in Volume 85 of the Recorded History of Jazz. I'm Paul Kivi, and I hope you join me next time when we hear the 1,000th song on this program, which could be by Duke Ellington with Charles Mingus, Bill Evans, Coleman Hawkins, Joe Pass, John Coltrane, Dexter Gordon, or Kenny Burrell, because we're going to hear them all on the next show. Enjoy today. 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

0: tuning in. I'm Heidi Holton. 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And thank you.
1: I'm doing urban music. I wanted my cultures to be represented. And so I'm like, okay, I love reggaeton music, dancehall. I love Caribbean music. I was afraid for a while. Like, I was scared. I don't know why. You know, there's something really vulnerable about singing. Rapping, too. But especially singing. Especially singing and being a rapper. There was a stigma around it.
2: Buju, hello. Welcome to Native Lights, where Indigenous voices shine. I'm your host, Leah Lem.
3: And I'm your other host, Cole Primo. Miigwech for joining us today. Native Lights is a podcast and radio show, but oh my goodness, it's much more than that. At its core, it's a place for Native folks to tell their stories. Each and every week, we have captivating conversations with great guests from a whole lot of different backgrounds. We're talking musicians, artists, community leaders, educators, language warriors, you name it. They have a wonderful mix of passions, and we talk to them about their gifts and how they share the gifts with their community. And it centers around the big point of purpose in our lives, which for us is, you know, amplifying Native voices. It's one of our big ones.
2: Mm-hmm.
3: So,
2: oh yeah.
3: Yeah, let's go. How you doing, Leah?
2: I am doing well. Just hanging in there. We got some storms today up here. I'll try not to be a weather person here. I have no right to be. But yeah, it's been great popping around town, talking to folks as usual. But yeah, how are you?
3: Oh, it's muggy out there, huh?
2: Ugh.
3: For the people

0: like sweating.
1: A jacket. Wow.
0: Ah, rain jacket. Oh,
1: okay. Well, that makes sense. But, you know.
0: But, yeah, I guess we are kind of far.
1: Yeah. Well.
0: It's all right.
1: Let's get into it. You know, we love talking to musicians, you know?
0: Oh, yeah.
1: We got one today.
0: Mm-hmm.
1: We're very excited to speak with Rafael Gonzalez, a.k.a. 2-for-1. He is a Midwakanton, Dakota, and Boricua, also known as Puerto Rican. He's a rapper, singer-songwriter, and producer who calls South Minneapolis home. In addition to his music making, he's also an educator. He teaches youth music production, songwriting, and recording through his music production program, Wave Warrior. Wave, like a wave file, you know.
0: Mm-hmm. That sounds like a dream. Really cool program to do.
1: Yeah. And so we'll talk to him about all of that and more. Here he is. Bonjour, 2-for-1.
2: Hello.
1: All right. Could you please start by introducing yourself and, you know, telling us where you're joining us from?
2: I'm a Dakyapi, Chante, Washte, Nape, Chuzapi, Magaju Haga, Imakiapido. Hello, my relatives. My name is 2-for-1, and I'm Midewakantuan, Dakota, and Boricua from the south side of Minneapolis, and I'm coming all the way live from Boriquen. I'm in Puerto Rico right now.
1: Awesome. Leah, do you want to just get to it then?
0: No. Yeah, I mean, I was just going to ask, like, what's up? What are you doing in Puerto Rico?
2: Well, I've been doing a lot of touring and a lot of work, protest, music, a combination of both. And this year has been incredibly busy, especially, you know, being from the Twin Cities. And then I was touring Europe doing divestment work. And I wanted to go to Puerto Rico to just immerse myself in our culture and, you know, gain some fluency and spend time with family because I have a ton of family here. And that trip got pushed back. I was initially supposed to be going in the winter time, and it got pushed back. So here I am enjoying this month-long recharge and, yeah, just immersing myself in the culture, being with family, working while I'm here too. So it's kind of a combination of a retreat, but also, you know, getting work done and plugging away on my laptop and working on, you know, my bookings. And I have my recording studio here, so I'm also staying busy while I'm here too. So yeah.
0: Wonderful. Whereabouts in Puerto Rico did you say you are?
2: I'm in Aguada, which is on the west coast. Yeah. Mm-hmm. Almost all the way west. Yeah. My family is from the mountains, and I come from a giant family that has been in these same mountains for generations and generations. And on our indigenous side, I mean, we go way, way back. So, mm-hmm. Yeah.
0: Got it.
2: Mm-hmm. It feels good to be on my other ancestral homelands.
0: Mm-hmm. Well, my family and I, we went to Puerto Rico in February, but we were staying in Old San Juan.
2: Okay.
0: And so I just follow a little bit of what's going on in Puerto Rico. And I saw they had some water issues recently.
2: Mm-hmm.
0: But that might have been more towards San Juan area.
2: It is in the San Juan metro area. Mm-hmm. And I took a day trip out there without even knowing what was going on. Mm-hmm. And I cruised out there, and I was getting a camera lens, and I found a really cool lens on Marketplace, and I'm like, oh, it's in San Juan, so I gotta go out there. And so I went, and I was like, you know what, let me make a little stop in Old San Juan, and yeah, just go hang out and get a coffee and just walk around this old city. And I went, and when I was at the coffee shop, I was like, hey, where's the bathroom? And they're like, oh yeah, sorry, our bathroom is out of order, we don't have any water in this whole area. And I was like, oh my God, I didn't even realize. Come to find out, there's like this terrible water crisis happening. But it's mainly in the San Juan metro area. Like, I'm fine, and my family members and everybody on this side of the island, we have water. So
0: great. Thanks. And I mean, one of the questions we like to ask when we get started is, how are you and the family doing?
2: Everyone's doing good. I mean, my family is, they're doing well high up in the mountains. They live in Aguada.

0: They live in the highest mountainous peaks way up there. I've been spending a lot of time and they seem to be doing well. Yeah. I mean, it's a struggle just because the economy is really tough out here and the United States colonialism and imperial power kind of has a chokehold on the island. So for any common Boricua, it's very common for it to be a bit of a struggle out here. But my family, they navigate it really well and they know how to, they're really resilient. The older members of my family come from a generation where they experienced some really, really extreme poverty, and they were able to work their way out of that, buy houses and buy land. And yeah, most of them are doing pretty good right now. So feels good to just hold space and be with them.
1: Great. Well, I hope you're having some good time and eating some good food and some good mofongo.
0: Oh my God, the food is amazing.
1: Great.
0: And I've had mofongo already several times.
2: Could you describe mofongo for somebody who may have not had it?
0: Mofongo is a traditional Puerto Rican dish, and it comes in different forms in different countries, but for us, it's a main dish, and it is stuffed mashed plantain dish. You pick your protein, a lot of people will put like a chicken over it or seafood, shrimp or pork or whatever. The meat is typically made in like a caldo or a broth of some sort. It's almost like a gravy that's just the mofongo is just smothered in it. It's incredibly good.
2: Maybe I shouldn't have asked that when I'm a bit hungry.
0: Uh-oh, triggered some cravings
2: There
0: here.
2: you go.
1: 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Today we're speaking with Rafael Gonzalez, known as 2-for-1, a Dakota and Boricua hip-hop artist, producer, and music educator from South Minneapolis.
2: Well, let's dive into it. Can you talk to us about your music? Let's start out with Tufon. What does that mean for the music you create, and what's the meaning behind the name there?
0: Yeah, totally. So 2-for-1 really means like 2-for-1. And I'm coming from a mixed heritage. I'm Dakota, I'm Boricua. And so that's kind of where that comes from. It also represents the Twin Cities because I'm a Twin Cities person from the south side of Minneapolis. So there's that 2-for-1, but it also just means more than one. We're not linear beings. We all come from so many different intersections, cultures. As Native people, as Latinx people, as whoever we are, we're not a monolith, There's so many levels and layers to who we are, and that is also reflected in the music. And so the music, I don't really take on one genre, although hip hop has always been like the foundation of it because that's where I come from, doing hip hop music for so long. But I also do reggaeton and dance hall and R&B and trap soul and a lot of different genres. And I'm also a vocalist and a producer. So it really just means more than one.
3: Oh.

0: do have a wide range of inspirations, it seems like. In one song, you're, you know, rapping, another, you're singing, mixing it up too. Could you talk about where your inspiration comes from? What sparked that interest in music for you?
1: I started getting into music. I've always had an interest in the music videos on MTV, and I would be glued to the screen, and I'm like, oh my God, I love Eazy-E, and I love Whitney Houston. I love all these different amazing artists from like the golden era. I always wanted to get into music however I could, because I had this curiosity. And so

0: When I was in elementary, when I was in fourth grade, I played the trumpet and the clarinet. I was also in choir. I sang in choir. And so a part of my music background is formal. You know, had gotten some classical training early in life, but I wanted to go beyond that. And I always had this interest and pull towards hip hop music and how the production was made. You know, I would listen to Tupac and I'm like, how did they get the beats? How did they do that? You know, how did they get their vocals on the beats? How did they get the sounds in there? Where do these drum sounds come from? I don't get it. I don't understand it, but I'm fascinated as a little kid in high school. That kind of pulled me into this like lifelong journey and exploration. Well, I don't want to say exploration, but like this lifelong investigation of music and especially hip hop. And then I started learning. I had my mentors in Minneapolis. There is a huge scene of beat makers in Minneapolis that kind of took me under their wing, like members of like Fam Feud and Big Quarters, just different producers who were already doing it, artists that already paved the way for Minneapolis hip hop and already kind of built an infrastructure around it, pulled me in and took me under their wing and showed me how to do it. For me, that was in the earlier phases. Hip hop was it. I wanted to write like Nas and the Wu-Tang Clan, Mos Def, and all of these amazing artists. Yeah, so it was very much lyricism driven in the beginning, especially. It was all about bars. It was going to open mics and freestyling and all of that. And then eventually, as I continued to progress and grow, you know, I wanted to incorporate the singing in there. And then, like, I would say about 20, maybe 2019 during COVID, I started getting into the melodic rap and sort of blending melody into it. And then in 2022, when I released my project Until the Sun Comes Up, I started doing songs where I was, you know, I'm full on singing. I wanted my cultures to be represented, right? I'm doing urban music. I wanted my cultures to be represented. And so I'm like, okay, I love reggaeton music. You know, I love dancehall. I love Caribbean music. Why not do it? And I was like, you know what? I was afraid for a while. Like I was scared. I don't know why. You know, there's something really vulnerable about singing, rapping too, but especially singing and being a rapper. There was a stigma around it, and so my cultures are a huge inspiration. Yeah, just the singers that I grew up listening to.
1: Two for one, I was listening to another podcast that you're on, and I heard you had some pretty solid inspiration from Youth and Standing Rock some 10 years ago or so. Well, I guess it's been 10 years since the conflict over at Standing Rock started. It was progressing over the summer. Can you speak to that?
0: I went out and fought the pipeline, and as a Dakota person, I felt a calling. You know, there was a spiritual calling for us to come in and protect the water. And so we did. And I just so happened to fit in with a group of water protectors who were coincidentally also mostly all rappers and singers. After we got pushed off the land and we lost that fight, we were like, why don't we just tour and start touring? And that's what kind of pulled me into the whole like world of touring as an artist, you know, because I had been local, very local up until then. Started really getting into ceremony songs and traditional songs. The people that I roll with, people like Natani Means and Antone X, especially Antone. I mean, he taught me how to sing like traditional Lakota, Dakota songs because he's a traditional singer and a rapper. What the Standing Rock and No Dapple movement really did was it helped me learn so much about my culture and our ways as Dakota people. And I've been able to take these principles that I've been learning and not only live by them, but really incorporate them into the music. That's a huge takeaway from that experience that I still walk with now.
2: A theme that I see in your music is using music to heal. One of your songs touches on depression, how you found a way through it.
0: Yeah, totally. I mean, whether I'm teaching or doing this for myself, because at its foundation, you know, music, I do this for my own enjoyment, right? You know, it starts off just in my studio and I'm just toying around with things and I make music and then something comes out. And I think music, especially when it comes to writing, it has a way of allowing myself. It's like journaling. You're writing your thoughts down and it allows you to process your emotions in a really healthy and creative way. And so one of the songs, and I think I know which song you're referring to, is called Wandering. And this particular song was, you know, I was speaking to my time of feeling depressed and feeling like I was lost. The music helped pull me out of this dark place, but also ceremony and family. It also speaks to me finding ceremony and what, you know, what it means to walk this way, what it means to learn what our spirituality really means and how, like, it was taken away from us. And I have been, as a city native, in a lot of ways, isolated from that. That song really talks about and speaks to finding ceremony again and using music, ceremony, friends and family as and art as a way to heal and lift me out of that. As well as going to see a therapist too. I mean, that helps.

0: 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Native Lights is produced by Minnesota Native News and Ampers with support from the Minnesota Arts and Cultural Heritage Fund. Today we're speaking with Rafael Gonzalez, also known as Tufuan, a Dakota and Boricua hip-hop artist, producer, and music educator who is from Minneapolis. So you mentioned you had mentors, and then now you've kind of turned that around and now you're educating youth on music production with your Wave Warrior program. Is this a way of, you know, of giving back, of maybe something that you would have liked to have when you were younger?
1: Yeah, I mean, I had similar programming, right? In a very informal way, you know, my Wave Warrior was Brandon Boggison from Big Quarters, right? Who taught me how to use my MPC 2000 XL and Medium Zach and King Karnov and Fam Feud and Yo the Movement. So I did have versions of this, right? But Wave Warrior is my own version of what that is. And I feel like because I came from a place where I had mentors, even as informal as it was, just like in bedroom studios and basement studios and whatnot, I feel like I would be doing a disservice to my community if I didn't pass that on to the next generation, because I had my old heads who did the same thing too and passed that on to me. And so I find it really important to do the same thing. But also, like, I tried this program out. I founded it in December of 2024. And I had also been working with, prior to that, with a artist collective called All Season. And the founder is Anton X. And we had been already doing music programming. So I knew that I was actually pretty good at this, right? Like making a song with the youth, and then we would do a music video. Things change and shift, and I still work with All Season, but I wanted to do something on my own as well. So I started this program, and I started teaching up in Red Lake at the charter school. Essentially, the Wave Warrior program, it's a music curriculum that I designed where I travel to different Indigenous communities across Turtle Island, and I teach audio production, songwriting, and recording. I bring my mobile recording studio with me, and I make full songs from start to finish with Indigenous youth. Not everybody is able to do this, right? I just know that I have this talent where I can work with a group of anywhere between 1 to 15 kids, ages, I don't know, grades 14 into like college level, and like turn it into a whole experience. And by the end of the program, the outcome is a fully produced song, mixed and mastered. At this point, I've visited so many communities that I have like albums worth of songs at this point. And they're so beautiful. Like, you got to hear it. If you go to my website, if you go to tufuan.com/youthwork, you can listen to a handful of those songs that I've created with these kids, and they are amazing. It's not only about creating the songs, right? But it's the memories and the experience and showing these young people that, you know, music can be a pathway for them, because I've been able to travel the world using music, and I'm trying to tell them, like, hey, you know, you can do the same thing too. I'm a Native person and you're a Native person, and all you got to do is follow these steps. I mean, there's a lot more to it, but it's like my pride and joy right now.
0: What other projects are you working on?
1: I don't have anything like an album, right, that I'm working on, because I did release an EP at the beginning of the year called Gradient. So I'm kind of still promoting that and putting out visuals, more like social media content style mini music videos for those songs. And I did this EP in partnership with the Duluth Art Institute. And I was commissioned by the American Composers Forum to do this EP. It's called Gradient, and it is essentially the soundtrack to a Native art exhibition that was going on at the Duluth Art Institute, showcasing the works of Carl Gaboy and Wendy Savage, and their work is incredible. And I had the honor of being able to be the sonic sound of the exhibition.
2: Well, as we wind down our conversation together, can you talk a little bit about what motivates you to continue doing your work?
1: I feel good doing it. It's just so natural. Like when I'm in the studio making music, it pulls me in. That hasn't left. I think that's the most special thing about it is when I'm in my recording studio space, I can make a beat and come up with a groove, and suddenly I'm in a flow state. And that flow state goes back to that healing that you're talking about, Cole, right? I'm in this flow state and it feels so nourishing and so sacred. I can channel my ancestors through the music, through the words, through the singing styles, through the beats, rhythmically, all of that, right? This is all ancestral, right? And so that keeps me going. It's such a sacred space. I don't even know if I'll ever let that go. So that's one thing that's there and that'll always be there. And I hold that so close. And then it's also the listeners. I do music for me from the jump at the foundation. I do music for me in my own healing and because I love it so much. But also I know this has an impact on people. I have listeners who contact me and say, hey, I'm a supporter of your work and your music. It pulled me out of my depression. So that's another really powerful thing that really keeps me going through it too.
2: That's so fun. Tufuan, Rafael Gonzalez, hip hop artist. I mean, music is healing. I could use a little music right now, honestly.
0: Exactly. So. And not only is he making, you know, this great music that's having an impact on the community, he's also, you know, paying it forward, teaching the youth. A lot of great work from Tufuan. So miigwech to our guest, Rafael Gonzalez, also known as Tufuan. I'm Cole Primo.
2: And I'm Leah Lam. Miigwech for listening. Gigawapamin.
0: Gigawapamin.
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3: Charlie, we had a really good idea for the Season Watch Pod this week.
4: We sure did.
3: I'm sometimes cooped up in an office. We're talking like right after I've been on the morning show, so I was up a little too early. It's the end of a long week. You told me to get outside.
4: I sure did. I gave you an assignment. Relatively bold of me. How was it?
3: It was smart, and I'm thinking we should do this all the time, but I'm going to tell you to get outside too, but
4: yes.
3: Take a listen to what I heard, okay?
4: Very nice. I also went outside and recorded a little audio so we can hear the difference between Grand Rapids and Scandia.
3: Was that water?
4: Pretty quiet out there.
3: Yeah. Was it water in the background for yours?
4: No, it's just me noise, I think.
3: Oh, okay.
4: Yep.
3: You're listening to the Season Watch Pod. It is the week of August
4: 21st. I think is today.
3: Yeah. This is a production of KEXE. Thanks for tuning in today. We are getting towards the end of summer. Things are changing a bit, but we still have summer.
4: Yeah, we sure do. That's Heidi Holton. I'm Charlie Mitchell.
3: That's right. So, was that bugs that we heard in both of ours?
4: Yes, we got bugs.
3: Okay.
4: That we do. Now, I was frantically Googling before we started to see if there's an easy way to tell the difference between grasshoppers, katydids, cicadas, and crickets. They're all little noisemakers out there. And in my panicked Google search, I did not find anything conclusive. But I do think it's really interesting that we have all of these noise-making insects around us. I think the cicadas are kind of the more constant background noise. And in your recording, you could hear, like, specifically one individual making... Yeah. And I'm pretty sure that was a cricket. But it is definitely, you know, that sound of late August. We didn't hear any birds in either of our recordings, which is also in August, maybe. But in May or June, it would have been all birds. You could barely hear the insects. So,
3: well, I'm
4: interesting how sound changes.
3: Yeah, I'm intrigued by the word katydid. It's my new favorite word.
4: Okay, great.
3: Put it into my Google search here, and it's also called a bush cricket.
4: Ooh, I haven't heard that one.
3: Yeah.
4: They're the big green cricket guys.
3: The big googly eyes, it looks like, and or long-horned grasshoppers.
4: Mm. They definitely have a grasshopper-like shape, but bright green, pretty big. For some reason, they, like, I don't know how they find their way into my parents' house every every fall, but they do, and they're loud.
3: Yes. I did hear one chickadee when I was out by the Mississippi River here, but nice. it didn't make a sound for very long. And at home, we've still got blue jays wailing. We've got a young eagle hanging out by us, so that's fun. And it's kind of screaming and making a lot of noise there. I think that, does that mean the parents left it or something? You know, is this the time of year where they take off on them?
4: I don't think they would take off just yet.
3: Okay.
4: Because they tend, one of the reasons that they, you know, they're sitting on their eggs when there's still snow falling. You know, we'll see those pictures of a bald eagle curled up on its nest, covered in snow, keeping its eggs warm. Part of the reason that they nest so early is because they need such a long summer season to get that fledgling, you know, beefed up and ready for the world and migration and such. So I don't think the adults would have taken off yet, but I could be wrong. That's one I would need to look up to feel sure.
3: It's one of those sounds that feels like they're doing it for some reason. You know what I mean?
4: Yeah.
3: It's not just, this is my call.
4: Do you see the adults around anymore? Or do you know if this is like a first year juvenile or whether it might be, you know, 3 or 4 years old?
3: I got to do my research. I don't get out on the deck as much. The mister does. So I will ask him the questions. How's that?
4: Does it have any white feathers or is it all brown?
3: It has white feathers.
4: Okay. Then it's probably still not getting fed by its parents anymore.
3: Okay.
4: It's probably some kind of like juvenile, but independent juvenile.
3: Okay. Okay.
4: So it might be yelling for territory reasons. I don't know.
3: It was
4: the reasons why bald eagles yell are a mystery to me, but they sure like doing it.
3: I was so pleased because it was so much closer to me than I realized. It was one of those, I didn't see it sitting there, and it was in a tree pretty close to me, and all of a sudden, whoa, you know, and then the call, and it's just, it's thrilling because mostly you are quite a ways away from them and you do not realize how big they are.
4: Yes. Yep. And anytime you get a chance to be close to one of those birds, it's just remarkable. And the talons on them.
3: Yeah. We still have
4: color their eyes.
3: A lot of hummingbirds and they are going nuts on each other. So we're getting a lot of that buzzing, humming sound. They're just, they're just going nuts. I mean, I don't understand what's
4: females
3: going on.
4: Females and males?
3: You know, I don't understand how you find that out since they go pretty fast.
4: They do go pretty fast.
3: I know if there's any red, it's a male. Is that what, that's what John told me?
4: The throat patch. If it's a red throat patch, it's a male.
3: They won't stop when I ask them, so I don't know.
4: Fair enough.
3: We're still putting it out, though, the water sugar business for them. So,
4: And because they're getting to migration season here, you can change the ratio of sugar to water. Most of the year, it's 4 parts water to 1 part sugar. And during migration, you can change it to 3 parts water to 1 part sugar.
3: All right.
4: Give them a little extra bump as they head south.
3: Duly noted, 3 to 1. I'm walking in the door today saying 3 to 1. So,
4: all right.
3: There we go. What kind of things are you seeing where you are? Is there any pops or peaks of different colors or anything that's reminding you that fall is coming pretty quick?
4: Yeah, things are starting to change. One of the big things I've noticed this week is that the sugar maples are dropping seeds. So our driveway is littered with the little helicopter samaras. And I think, you know, since we're further south than you are, we probably have a much larger proportion of sugar maples to, you guys probably are more red maple forest, but the red maples, the silver maples all drop their seeds in the spring. And sugar maples, and then there's a little bush maple called the mountain maple, hold on to their seeds through the fall. So I'm seeing a lot of those. The spreading dogbane is starting to change color, sarsaparilla. And then as I'm driving, I'm noticing just a few of the sumacs are starting to change. And those ones just turn that brilliant red color. Some pops of color out there are definitely turning the corner here. Also, I saw a school bus. Got stopped by a school bus, so there's some human phenology for you.
3: Yeah, no kidding.
4: Oh, and the yellow jackets. You know those ones that nest in the ground? And if you accidentally walk near a nest, it's terrifying. Yellow jackets are definitely out and more hostile than they've been all summer.
3: Charlie, what do you know about, do you know much about wasps?
4: Depends on the question.
3: Okay, so we put something new on our deck that is, it's like a little table that hooks over the deck railing so that we could, because we have a real narrow deck that just fits a chair and someone walking past it, and we all kind of line up in a row. So we wanted a little table. Well, there are some little holes where the screws went, and I spent an afternoon watching wasps go in these tiny holes and then come out with something that looked like a piece of a tree or like a, it was probably sawdust, maybe. I don't know. Mm-hmm. But they kept going in and out and in and out. And what Tom thinks is happening is there's going to be babies in there or something. I don't. It's a little
4: scary.
3: That
4: sounds accurate. I mean, to me, that sounds like what I would think of as a solitary bee building its little, tucking its little eggs into a spot and then, you know, packing it in with leaves but I know some of them do chewed up, but this is a wasp.
3: And it's not much bigger than this tip of my pen, the hole. Uh-huh. I mean, it's very small.
4: Very small.
3: Yeah. So it was just, it reminded me of watching the wood duck go in the wood duck house. Like, it's surprising how, you know, this bird can like get small and get in there. And I don't know if that means we should plug up the holes. I don't know what.
4: Uh-huh. Interesting. Does this wasp look like one of the ones that like stings you? Like a yellow jacket or paper wasp or one of those ones?
3: It looks like a yellow jacket, I think.
4: Okay, so not one that you necessarily want hanging around.
3: Yeah, I mean, I don't have a huge problem with that. I mean, who loves them? Who wants to be stung? But it's...
4: Imagine a reason it would be going in there. There's no food.
3: Yeah.
4: The only reason I can see for it going in there is to either lay eggs or to parasitize other eggs that are in there already. If it's not bothering you, I would say leave it alone, because wasps are good pollinators, et cetera, et cetera, et cetera.
3: Yeah.
4: If it is bothering you, I would just plug up the hole.
3: It's new, so I don't think there's time that there was something in there. I mean, it honestly looked like it was residue from wood, it's cedar.
4: Oh, so it might be chewing up something in there and bringing it out. So if it's a paper wasp, it could be harvesting wood to chew it up into like a little pulp and then go build it. I'm intrigued.
3: But I figured that you would not plug up the hole. You would want...
4: Hey, if it's one of those yellow jackets or a paper wasp or one of those stingy ones and it's on my porch, I'm plugging up the hole.
3: Okay. I just looked up paper wasp. I think it does look like that. So that might make some sense, that they're taking something out of there, not that they're building something in there. Is that what you're telling me?
4: Yeah, and you said it's leaving the hole with stuff in its little mandibles, not going into it with something in its mandible.
3: I saw it go in and out and in and out and then fly away, and I don't know that I saw it fly away when it finally flew away. So I don't know if it was in its mouth then, but it kept coming in and out. I don't know how to explain that. But anyway, I know I've talked far too much.
4: If it's a paper wasp, that's kind of what paper wasps do. They chew up stuff and make paper.
3: I didn't expect to be talking about that, but sometimes that's what happens. It's like this beautiful thing that you think you're going to read a book or watch the lake or something, and all of a sudden you're watching
4: a little wasp. Yeah. And you get curious, which is what we love to do.
3: Yeah. You know, I like to, of course, when I'm on here with you, talk about books, right? Because a lot of times something that you said reminded me of a book I read. Like a lot of times it's been a kid's book or something like that. This is in my brain because I was with some friends this week and one friend is moving and brought a big stack of books to wants to downsize. One of them in there was this memoir that when it came out, this has got to be 15 years ago, if not more, I did an interview on it, but it's a book I think about a lot. It's called The Sound of a Wild Snail Eating. Have you heard of this?
4: I have not heard of this, but I have heard the sound.
3: So it's the story of this author, Elizabeth Tova Bailey. She's bedridden, and she finds this solace in this snail living in a potted plant right on her nightstand. And that's her world has gotten so shrunken that that's the drama for her in her life is listening to the sound of a wild snail eating. You're going to have to look that one up, okay?
4: Great book. I will have to look that one up.
3: Yeah, I remember hearing about it and thinking, what? What? How could that be interesting?
4: Because I've had the opposite experience with a wild snail eating where I was camping and there was a snail walking. I woke up in the morning and there was a snail making a little slime trail across my sandals. And I like put it on the picnic table and I fed it one of the pieces of my dog's kibble. Just to like watch it eat and watch it move around. And yeah, it has to be really quiet for you to be able to hear the sound of a snail.
3: Yeah.
4: But yeah, that definitely the opposite experience of watching a snail outside while camping versus, your world being so restricted like that.
3: You know, this is what happens when I miss a week of Season Watch. I'm overwhelming everything. We've got a lot of audio to listen to this week, don't we?
4: We do. And our first one this week is from visitors to Sugar Lake Lodge who got to go explore with John Latimer.
5: Hi, I'm Ryan Kuhn from New Hampton, Iowa. And my favorite part was catching a little bass from the creek on hole 18. And it was interesting how many frogs we've seen and all the popping flowers.
6: My name is Lillian and my town is Cannon Falls and my favorite part was how much frogs we've seen.
7: My name is Nolan and I'm from Fargo. My favorite part was catching a jewel wing.
8: Hi, my name is Ethan. I live in Minneapolis, in Minnesota. My favorite part was catching frogs.
9: Okay, I'm Abby Kuhn. I'm from New Hampton, Iowa. We learned a lot about flowers, the popping flowers. I thought those were really cool. I didn't know there was popping flowers like that. I didn't know anything about that. And the helicopters, the poopers, the ploppers. Hitchhikers. Yeah, those. There's a lot of different of those, and all the different redwoods, and like the plants where they don't actually like completely fall apart if you try and split them in half, which I thought was really cool. And then all the different frogs. There's a lot of different frogs we caught, and we saw a bunch of different butterflies too. It was all really fun.
4: I love it when kids give things with absolutely no context. So when you heard poopers, ploppers, hitchhikers, and helicopters, what were you thinking?
3: I didn't know. I just knew that they were hanging out with John Latimer.
4: Yep. Yep. So because I have also been out with John Latimer, I'm pretty sure I know what they're talking about. These are methods that plants use to disperse their seeds. So they're ones that you eat and then poop out. Those are the poopers. The ploppers are the ones that just fall off the tree and land on the ground. The helicopters are the ones like on maple trees where they fly. They use wind to disperse. And so you could think about like a little cottony aspen seed also as a helicopter. And then the hitchhikers are the burrs, the ones that latch onto animal fur and get dispersed that way. But Pooper Plopper Hitchhiker and Helicopter is... I chuckled so much when I heard that in the recording.
3: Okay, you need something with that on it. You're
4: right. I did title the talkbacks for this week with that.
3: No, I'm talking
4: so good.
3: A shirt.
4: Oh, a shirt.
3: A pillow, an autobiography. Mm-hmm. I don't care. Your first album.
4: Autobiography.
3: Something.
4: So that's what you think of my life. Not saying it's not accurate.
3: Right.
4: I'm not quite sure what they were referencing when they talked about the Redwoods. Unless John really took them on a trip.
3: No, I don't think so. Yeah.
4: But the plants that split in half without splitting, I think they're talking about dogwood leaves. Because John has this thing where he separates a dogwood leaf pretty gently, and then there are just these little strings that hold the leaf kind of together that you can barely see. So it looks like a magic trick where the bottom half of the leaf is just hanging off.
3: It's one of his party tricks along with the spotted touch me not?
4: Yes, which I think the popping flowers,
3: yes.
4: Which I really enjoyed.
3: Yeah.
4: Man, the flowers are popping in this case. I think they are exploding. The jewelweed have those seeds that just, like, if you touch the seed pod, it's just held under tension and explodes, sends the seeds out flying. Flowers are popping. What a great report. They're catching frogs and a bass. And one of the students caught a jewelwing damselfly, which is out of season, but exciting. They're the gorgeous, like, really big ones with the dark, dark wings and are just shiny and blue. Little, very well named jewel wings.
3: Yeah. Mm-hmm. We also this week had a message that I also loved. You can hear, like you and I did, popping outside. This was recorded outside. Mm-hmm. To tell us what Sarah is up to.
10: Howdy, this is Sarah coming to y'all from Northeast Minnesota. I just wanted to share, as I'm doing some of my scouting work, that red pine this year seems to be having a bit of a bumper crop. There are way more cones than I have seen in several years, and we do need them. The DNR is offering $95 per bushel for folks who go out and collect ripe cones and sell them to the state. There are other organizations that you can either donate or sell cones to, of course. But yeah, I'm looking at some right now. They're bright green, not fully developed yet. They will turn more of a purpley brown color when they're ready. I just want folks to be aware of that, looking up at trees, seeing the cones as they are developing. It's great. Thank you.
3: Thank you, Sarah.
4: Thank you. Yeah, the DNR will buy a number of different tree seeds, whether it's pine cones from red pines, or I think they collect maple seeds as well. Look online and find the different ones that they will pay you for bringing to them. But man, if you could train a red squirrel to go up there and harvest, you could make bank. Those things, yeah, red squirrels are
3: they trainable?
4: I mean, it's something that they do naturally.
3: Okay.
4: They go up there and chew them off. And I think John Latimer always talks about the pine cones hitting the top of his garage because he's got a metal roof.
3: Yeah.
4: So it's just bam. I remember a couple summers ago, I was trying to take a nap in my hammock, and there was a squirrel at the top of one of the trees I was hanging from dropping pine cones. And so I was just getting bombarded by falling pine cones. So it's something that they do naturally, but I would feel bad. You know, they're working so hard up there and they do need the food for winter. I don't want to go around and just pick up all the ones that they're dropping without feeding that squirrel then through winter. They're very efficient at it.
3: And could be a little side gig for you. A lot of work, but...
4: Oh, no, I'd have to befriend a red squirrel.
3: Aw.
4: I'd have to cuddle with it. It would probably destroy my house, but still.
3: Yeah.
4: They're so fluffy.
3: Well, we also, of course, we had John Latimer's phenology report this week, and you can get that. Hopefully, you already listened to it through the podcast or at kexe.org, but we wanted to hear a little part of it during Season Watch.
11: There are those little ants that build the little volcanic-like cones, the little sandy cones that you see on the ground along the edge of your driveway, or if you're like me and you have a dirt driveway, they're right in the middle of the driveway, wherever. These little ants, they belong to the genus Lasius. Those little sugar ants, those tiny, tiny little red ants, they're going to enlarge the hole in their anthill, and a lot, I was going to say a million, but that's an exaggeration, a lot of male and queen ants, winged ants, are going to come out of those anthills in the next couple of weeks. These ants are sometimes called Labor Day ants because this is the time of year when their elites, their male and female designated queens and males, are going to emerge from those anthills. And I can recall one time when I was walking in the woods, I came across this stump that had like an inch thick pile of these winged ants, and I plunged my hand into it, and I might as well have been the tree because they paid absolutely no attention to my hand. They crawled over it and then they used it as structure, but they didn't bite. They didn't do anything. It was just something to climb on for these ants, Labor Day ants. And they're going to be coming out. So watch for flying ants. The interesting thing about their life is that the females, those queens, those winged queens that come out, if they're lucky, they're going to find a male. And if the male is lucky, he will find a queen and get to breed with her. And then she will immediately break her wings off, and the muscles that she developed to enable her to fly will be converted into energy to excavate her anthill, and she will start her anthill immediately this fall, and hopefully she will be successful. The males, on the other hand, whether they breed or not, they are not going to be allowed back into the anthill that they came from, and essentially they will become bird food. So watch for those flying ants and think about them and what's going on in their lives. And finally, another sign of fall that's about to happen and should be happening very soon is that the coat of the deer is going to change from summer red to fall and winter gray. So they're going to start growing their winter hair, and they will become much less red and much more gray. And the bucks are at that point now where they're going to be starting to rub the velvet off of their antlers. So watch for small brush. If you see small brush, stuff that's as thick as your thumb, and it's kind of rubbed on, that's probably a deer trying to clear the velvet off of his antlers. If it's larger, if it's as thick as your forearm, it's probably a deer who's polished his antlers and is now practicing the art of battle, pushing against something that resists him. So all of that coming up with the deer. So that sort of takes you up to date on the signs of fall.
4: I'm thinking about the deer trying to rub the velvet off their antlers. I imagine it's got to be really itchy, the velvet.
3: Right.
4: And it just makes me appreciate having opposable thumbs and hands.
3: You don't have to rub up against trees. Although, you know,
4: exactly.
3: when you can't reach your back, I mean, tree's pretty helpful.
4: That's true. There's that scene in The Jungle Book where Baloo is, like, rubbing his back against a tree because he's all itchy. And it always looks so satisfying. I don't know why that made me think of that.
3: Because that's what happens.
4: But talk about immersing yourself in nature. John Latimer sees a pile of ants inches thick, and what does he do? He immediately sticks his hand in it.
3: Oh my gosh, it's kind of what we're talking about. I'm asking about me watching wasps, and we're talking about the snail, you know, chewing, the sound of a snail eating, and then sticking your hand in a pile of ants because you want to know what's going on.
4: Exactly. Not the strangest thing John Latimer does with ants.
3: No.
4: One of his favorite party tricks with elementary schoolers is to eat ants, because ants have formic acid, which is like the stuff that stings when they bite you. Formic acid is closely related to citric acid, and so it tastes a little lemony. But formic acid, fun fact, formic is also the Latin name for ant. So it's literally an ant acid.
3: Oh, and that helps
4: acid
3: your
4: from ants.
3: That helps your stomach when it's upset, your ant acid?
4: I don't think.
3: Yeah. Yeah. Maybe a lemon. Mm-hmm. It just seems semi-logical that a lemon could help settle your mm-hmm. stomach a little bit.
4: Yeah.
3: Who knows?
4: But it is always very funny to watch elementary school kids react to John Latimer eating ants.
3: Yeah.
4: Because some of them are just like, ah! And mm-hmm. then some of them immediately start trying to catch an ant so they can eat it. Yep.
3: It's always a
4: range
3: lot of fun.
4: Human nature.
3: Yeah. We're gearing up, Charlie, you're gearing up for another school year ahead. So if you're a teacher and you've been listening to Season Watch Pod and you're thinking of trying your hand at phonology this year, we are here to help.
4: I am so excited. Yes. I just got in touch with a teacher from Heartland Lakes. So I'm hoping, yeah, it's going to be a great year.
3: Mm-hmm.
4: I can't wait.
3: You can find lots more information at kxc.org. Leave a voice memo for us, just like Sarah did earlier. You can go to speakpipe.com/KAXE and send us a voice memo of what you're seeing, or record something just the way that Charlie and I did.
4: Please do. We'd love to hear from you.
3: Thanks to everybody who contributed this week.
4: Yeah, we have Sarah contributing that voice memo, various visitors to Sugar Lake Lodge, and then, of course, Heidi and I recorded our little audio clips from outdoors.
3: We'll chat next week, Charlie. Thanks.
4: I can't wait. 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

One of my faves by Dua Lipa, as we wish her a very happy birthday, Saturday, August 22nd. That's Levitating on Shiro's Radio, and wishing the Shiro of Shiro's Shirley Manson of Garbage a very happy birthday as well. She's 60 this week on Wednesday, August 26th. From the last Garbage album, Let All That We Imagine Be the Light, we heard There's No Future in Optimism. And if you're a fan, I highly recommend listening to Shirley's most recent interview on the Shiro's podcast, available wherever you get your podcasts. And with that, I welcome you to the Shiro's Radio Hour. I'm your host, Carmel Holt. 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We welcome her back to the Shiro Spotlight to tell us all about it in the second part of the show. Hope that you can stay with us for that. Right now, another Virgo birthday to celebrate. The mighty Tori Amos shares a birthday with Dua Lipa on August 22nd. Her album Under the Pink was released when Tori was 31 in 1994, and a year before Dua Lipa was born. From that album, here's Cornflake Girl.

Shamika said I had potential. Shamika said I had potential. Shamika said I had potential. Shamika said I had potential.

Shamika said I had potential. Shamika said I had potential. Shamika said I had potential. Shamika said I had potential.

potential. Mika said I had potential. Shamika said I had potential. Shamika said I had potential. Shamika said I had potential.

0: From Fetch the Bolt Cutters, the most recent Fiona Apple album, that's Shamika on She Rose Radio. And wishing the goddess Tori Amos a very happy 57th birthday Saturday, August 22nd with Cornflake Girl. I'm Carmel Holt. This week, we welcome back Laura Veers to the She Rose Interview Spotlight as we celebrate the release of her brand new album, Temple Songs. That's coming up after the break. Stay with us.
1: 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We will get you back to more from She Rose Radio in just a moment. I'm Malachi Coons. 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A DWI will cost you about $10,000. 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Do you want to be a DJ? 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Still time for you to get that set up with that training on the way shortly. 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
0: You're listening to She Rose, and I'm Carmel Holt. When we last caught up with Portland, Oregon artist Laura Veers in 2022, she had just put out her first self-produced album, her 12th studio release, Found Light. Now, 4 short years later, Laura's back with a new album that sees her even more fully embracing her autonomy with a collection called Temple Songs. Made with her DIY spirit, a finely tuned ear, and an open heart, this album, in some ways, is her most fully realized work. It's a mirror to her talents as a multi-instrumentalist, a producer, an arranger, a songwriter, a singer, and a visual artist. For those unfamiliar, over the last 27 years that Laura Veers has been releasing albums under her own name, on her own label, she has also been a third of the supergroup Case Lang Veers with Katie Lang and Nico Case. Laura has also collaborated with and written for the likes of Mavis Staples, Sufjan Stevens, The Decemberists, and First Aid Kit, to name a few. She's also a children's book author, a songwriting teacher. She's created and manufactured a deck for creative writers and songwriters called Kaleidoscope Creativity Cards. And she's even hosted a podcast called Midnight Lightning, talking to musician parents. Today, Laura will share how she finally built a room of her own, crowned it the Temple of Bloom, and grew herself into this beautiful and most vulnerable phase of her artistry and created her brand new album, Temple Songs. I'm thrilled to welcome back Laura Veers as this week's Shiro in the Spotlight. Laura Veers, welcome back to Shiro's. I'm so excited to have you here.
2: Thanks for having me back. It's nice to see you, Carmel.
0: It's great to see you too. Let's catch up. Tell me what the last 4 years has held for you.
2: So much change, so much excitement. Touring Found Light went well. And then after that, I was really not feeling like songwriting at all. In fact, songs weren't coming to me at all for the first time ever. Like, I started writing songs when I was 19. And as soon as I wrote one, I was like, I love this. I'm going to keep doing this. And I kept doing it. I'm 52 now, but after Found Light in 2022, I just didn't feel like writing them anymore. And it was weird because I was like, who am I if I'm not a songwriter? You know?
0: Yeah.
2: I started doing more visual art and illustration and painting and teaching. I coach songwriting, and I also met a new person. We're married now. We got married last year. So we've been
0: Congrats.
2: Together 3 years. Thanks. And just finding a partner who I feel really close to and feel really emotionally connected to has been a really transformative thing for me. And making big decisions together, like deciding to move in together and building the studio where I am right now, which is called the Temple of Bloom.
0: And I love
2: that. I made my album in here, and we blended families with 4 teenagers now, and it's crazy in there. So I'm really glad I have my own space. So all of those things combined have really changed my life in the last few years. And then also just realizing, like, I was looking at my 5-year journal, which I keep just like a couple lines per day. I was looking back at September 2024, 4. I was like, I want to fully self-produce an album someday. I'm ready. But I wasn't ready because it took me a year to get there in terms of actually being ready. Mm-hmm. But I set the intention, and it's cool to see it in the journal because it was really just a passing thought. You know, how you just write random passing thoughts down in your journal. And yeah, so I made the intention to make my own album. Having worked with producers for many, many years, specifically my ex-husband was my producer for 20 years. So the last few years have really been about discovering who I am as an artist, which seems weird because I'm 52 and I've been an artist for 30 years, but it's really been a process of getting in touch with myself at a deeper level in terms of what my taste is and what my artistic aspirations and opinions are and aesthetics are. And I basically forced myself to make my own record. I wanted to ask for help so many times. And I did. I did get like technical help from friends and stuff when I was figuring out recording. And ChatGPT honestly helped me with some recording issues that I was having. But there were so many times when I wanted to defer.
3: Yeah.
2: Because there's so many decisions that go into making an album. Like, first you have to write the songs. And there's 1,000 decisions that go into making one song, because what rhythm, what melody, what lyrics, what guitar part, what instrument, you know, that's not even instrumentation, but like, you know, what tempo, what key, you know, what's the vibe? There's so many decisions that go into just songwriting. Expand that out to making an album. It's like 100 times more. I was wearing so many hats. I was wearing songwriter hat. I was wearing performer hat. I was wearing engineer hat. I was wearing producer hat. And then I was wearing arranger hat. So all of those hats became like, you know, I had to like wrestle with them and I wanted to take them off. Like, someone else tell me, you know, like, I don't know where to put this mic. And I did ask for help for things like that. And a friend was just like, go this far away, like the Hang Ten Hawaii sign, like that far away from the sound hole for your 4 inches for your vocal and your guitar. I was like, okay. So I just didn't get too precious about it. I didn't want to buff it. I didn't want to go into the process of buffing because, you know, I think people can make cool sounding records that way. But I, for my own music, I felt the fear that A, I would get lost in that and like never be done, because I have some friends who are still working on albums like 10 years later.
3: Right.
2: Or I would just take the life out of it by perfecting everything. Because I do have, like, especially in my past, like a very perfectionistic side. But my artistic aesthetic is not perfectionistic. You know, I'm not a trained musician. I did have a teacher in my 20s who was amazing for fingerstyle guitar, but I'm not a trained musician or painter or anything like that. So I come from more of like the DIY punk, you can do it, you can figure it out aesthetic. And that translates to things being a little rough around the edges. So I left those rough edges on. And I think, you know, I really like the record and I think it does have life in it. And I think it does have authenticity and there's like a gentleness to it that I like too. It's not like in your face. Yeah, all those things combined have really, I guess talking about it now, I'm like realizing how many things have changed in the last 4 years.
3: I would love to play a clip here of a track from Temple Songs. What speaks to you as being the entry point for us?
2: I do like the first track, Arc Still Bends, because it's grappling with what you were just saying, like the times that we're in, and I'm trying to reflect the times that we're in that song, which is questioning the idea of Martin Luther King, the arc of the moral universe bends towards justice, which is a phrase of his I'd heard many times, especially as I got more into like activism around the George Floyd time, I think is when I maybe first heard that, maybe a little before that. I was like, that's rad, you know, I love that. And then time kept passing and it felt like things kept moving 2 steps forward, 1 step back. Like, is it going towards justice? I don't know, you know, and that's really what that song is asking. And I want to believe that it's going that way, but I don't think we can know.

0: That's track one of the new Laura Veers album, Temple Songs. It's called Arc Still Bends. Laura's our guest today on She Heroes, and I'm Carmel Holt. So what was the first song, and like, how did you get back in there?
1: Once I had this Temple of Bloom studio, which is just a backyard space, is 10 by 15 feet, but it is quite quiet in here. Once I was back here working on other stuff, I was like, I think I could record back here.
0: Yeah.
1: So I was like, I'm just going to try, you know, I'm just going to try to record a track, like remind myself, because I had done some recording of myself over the years, but it had been a while. I need to refresh my skills as an engineer on Logic. And also, I only had one good mic, this vocal mic, but I also decided I need at least one instrument mic because I want to record guitar and vocal live. And I was like, okay, I've got my setup. I'm going to just try a song, like an old song that I'd written. Like, it's a song for one of my children who was like going through a hard time called River's Song. And it was written like in 2021, I think. So anyway, I have a lot of songs that have never been recorded. So I was like, you know, I'll go through the back catalog and see, like, is there anything that's still resonating? And that one jumped out, and I was like, I'm just going to try it. And then I came back the next day, and I listened, and I was like, I like that. I think it sounds good, you know? And I was like, well, okay, so what are you going to do next? And I was like, oh, there's this other song. Actually, Arc Still Bends is an older song, too. And I was like, but that one, I was like, why didn't I ever record that? I like that song. I'm going to record that one. And so I started recording a few older ones, and then the songwriting gods were like, we're back. And they like started coming back and being like, well, here's some new material. So it's like a mix of older and newer material. And it was just very interesting to see that unfold. And then once I had enough material songs, I was like, oh, cool. I think I'm just going to set a mixing date. And then this guy, Philip Weinrobe, mixed it. And I think I started recording in September, maybe October. And then I was like, I've got some songs. I want you to mix the album in February. And he's like, cool. But he did an amazing job mixing it. And I'm glad I didn't take on that part, because mixing is a whole other world that I didn't want to have to learn and like get super deep into. He did Adrian Lenker and a bunch of other cool records. And he mixed Found Light as well. And I knew he was going to be aligned with my aesthetic and like aligned with keeping things rough around the edges, which he did. And he added a lot of beauty and depth to it too in the mixing. Mm. But yeah, it just kind of started coming out. And then I, you know, it was just a couple hours a day while the kids were at school that I would just work on it. And then I'd do other stuff like housework or kids stuff or like emails and things. So it wasn't like an 8 hour a day thing at all. I've been like a few hour a day creative worker my whole life.
0: Sort of remember that about you. And it's inspiring for people that feel like, I just don't have time. You know what I mean? Mm-hmm. Like if you just carve out even an hour, half hour, whatever that time frame is, you know, it's amazing how much you can get accomplished in that short amount of time just by like one foot in front of the other.
1: For sure. If you're trying to get back into a creative practice or start one, even 15 minutes a day, and then you'll notice like if you do actually do that, if you have a little buffer in your schedule, it'll turn into 30 and then you'll start to feel some momentum. But for me, it's like, because I coach and teach songwriting workshops and different creativity things. It's like seeing it like a yoga practice or an exercise practice, you know, making it a higher priority. It can be easy to push it down the priority list, especially if you're like a working parent.
0: Mm-hmm.
1: But I'm always encouraging people to bring it back to the top because there's so many benefits of doing it.
0: You know, you kind of led me perfectly into one of the questions that I had, which was what practices or tips or advice that you give to some of your students and your clients that were hard for you to access for yourself?
1: Yeah, so many things.
0: Mm-hmm.
1: I think the main thing is like releasing this.
0: Mm-hmm.
1: It feels very vulnerable because it's the first time that I've left mistakes on it.
0: Right.
1: Mistakes in quotes. Like that could be somebody's favorite part of it. You know, and so I might lose some fans or like, this isn't polished like the old days. Or I might gain some fans because they're like, I like it because it's rough, you know, like hard to say, right? So that's like trusting myself was hard. And I am always trying to encourage my students, like that's the most important thing, to trust yourself and listen to yourself and follow yourself and follow your guide and your muse and believe in yourself. You know, it's like one thing to say it. It's another thing to do it. The other main thing that's been hard is like, just get it out there. Just release it. It's no big deal because it really isn't a big deal. Once you release it, it has its own life and it does what it does. And then you make the next thing.
0: Yeah.
1: But for me, it's like, I don't know. This is like scary to release this. I feel vulnerable. I feel like the music sounds vulnerable. My voice even sounds a little vulnerable because it's like, it's just me with no one listening, you know, it's like, and that's actually what I love about it. It's like very intimate because no one was here. No one was like, even just having one engineer listening while you're being recorded is different than recording yourself.
0: Absolutely.
1: And I wanted to share that, like that feeling of like, this is just me and myself in my creative world. And I'm glad I did it that way. And I like the way the album sounds. I'm proud of it. But at the same time, it's like very vulnerable to put it out there and be like, okay, here I am. This is my soul laid bare. What do you think? You know, and I don't typically read reviews or comments or anything. Like I have pretty good boundaries around that stuff. But even though I don't engage with the public facing side as much as some artists, I still feel like even this far in, it's a challenge to feel like comfortable. I don't feel comfortable with being vulnerable, but it's an inevitable part of the process, especially if you're pushing yourself in some way.
0: Yeah.
1: And I want to push myself. I want to grow. I want to change. I want to make things that are different from what I've done before. Otherwise, like an artist can start to feel trapped or like stuck in their past and like, or in trying to please others.
0: Yeah.
1: So those are the main, the vulnerability and trusting myself. That were the hardest things to follow.
0: Laura Veers is our guest on She Rose. The new album is called Temple Songs. Okay. How about we go into a song that felt scary to share?
1: That's a good idea. They were all challenging in different ways.
0: Yeah.
1: Feeling Returns is challenging because it's a love song and love songs are so, they can be so corny, but I did fall in love and I'm glad I wrote about it. And that song just came out of nowhere, like a flash out of the blue. Like I didn't even edit it. And in fact, that song I wrote and played live the same day for the first time in Minneapolis last October, which was a really cool challenge. Inspired by my friend Shazada Smiley, who co-produced my last album, he invited me to play a show in Minneapolis. And it was mostly improvisers, and I'm not an improviser, but they were like jazz improvising type people, and they needed a songwriter. And he's like, if you have anything new that you'd be willing to share, that would be cool. And I was like, yeah, I have something new. I wrote it today.
0: Wow.
1: So that was a cool thing to share, that song, which then, you know, it's one of those ones that just came out fully formed, and that doesn't happen that often, but it's always gratifying when it does. And then I was like, well, I wrote one today, I'm going to play it. And I had to like really rehearse it backstage because I didn't know, this kind of a weird rhythm in the chorus. And then there's a line in there about like, there's just sexual lines in there, a little bit about the devil's head and my tree trunk thighs, which kind of like, I was like, I wonder what my mom's going to think about that. But I'm like, well, whatever. She's heard other stuff before. It's like, she can just have it in her imagination.

0: song.
1: And then, yeah, like, No Masters felt a little bit vulnerable because that's, like, about getting, like, the white man off my shoulder, which is that judgy voice that's like, you don't know what you're doing, and I'm going to tell you what's right. And it's both, like, large, like, autocratic government masters, as well as small, like, boyfriends or people in my life who I've given too much power to and, like, let them decide things for me that, like, I didn't really want them to do, but it's somehow, like, frog in boiling water thing just, like, happened over time. I gave away so much power and so much of my own agency. And so that's kind of, like, a lot of what this album is about, is reclaiming that sense of my own agency, my own power, my own ideas, my own energy, my own, like, creativity. You were asking, like, what comes next? It's, like, tolerance of vulnerability, but also, like, oh, recording is an art form that I'm interested in. And I think I can do again. When I was in my 20s, I recorded a lot on a 4-track cassette player and really enjoyed recording. And so it's like, oh, okay, now I have a new playground. Kind of like with the painting, where I learned to paint because I didn't have any art, because I went through a divorce and, like, I moved to a new house, and, like, in the basement, there were all these painting tables because the past owners had been painters and the ones before them were printmakers. So I was like, I moved into a house of, like, generations of artists. And I had been thinking about painting for a while. I was like, I'm going to start painting. So I just went and bought a bunch of paints and canvases and just started doing medium and then bigger size abstracts. And then I moved into, like, paper and collage and illustration. And I developed this whole side interest of, like, selling my art and making visual art, and the back of the album cover is my visual art and my calligraphy, and just getting into that. So now I see recording as that, like, oh, this is an art form that you can explore privately for fun. And that feels really liberating. And that's the other thing I was going to say, is that when you experience and experiment with freedom in your life, whatever that means for you, you give other people freedom. And there's a quote from Toni Morrison, the purpose of freedom is to free someone else. And I love that, because now I feel a sense of freedom in recording, that I'm like, wow, this could go so many places. And I don't know in what direction, but just having that sense of feeling of freedom is so wonderful, and, like, sometimes feels elusive in life, you know, and so I don't take it for granted.
2: Amazing. Yeah. And I would add to that, that women still feel, I think, in particular, women, queer people, people of color, when they get into the studio settings, it's still pretty rare to feel that sense of freedom, because studio settings are places where it's mostly cis white dudes. That's sort of the default. You used that word default earlier, and I kind of noted that. Like, there are these defaults. There's these defaults even in who we hire to be our touring band. You know, it's just like, who's on the short list for all of it? Who are the respected names that are going to help to push our thing forward? So everything that you're saying, I also hear through that lens too of gender, and think that it's just, like, so important and so wonderful to hear.
1: Thank you. And I want to help other people see that they can do this too. You know, other people who are not typically in recording spaces, or who feel lost or out of place in recording spaces or music industry spaces, which tend to be white male, and they just always have been. But yeah, like, I was watching a Toni Morrison documentary, and she was talking about getting the white man off her shoulder. I was like, I thought she was liberated from that. But, like, you know, like, even she was wrestling with that imposter syndrome, or that voice that's like, you don't know what you're doing. I'm like, she's a master. You know, how could she? It's like, well, when I heard that she felt that way, and then I was like, oh, it's probably normal that I feel this way too. It's like, fine. You know, took the edge off of that feeling of, like, oh, I'm stupid for having self-doubts, which can just continue the spiral down, you know?
2: Yeah. Yeah, absolutely. You had mentioned your artwork, and that this was a whole other arena that, you know, you've focused on and are selling, by the way. And I explored deeply your website with the store and your artist page, and, like, everyone who's listening, whether you know Laura's music or not, like, you should just go check it out. It's, like, so beautiful. I love your art. I love it. I love your music. It also is so inspiring, you know, to think about living that very full creative life and just giving yourself that autonomy and that freedom to self-express that way. And what a cool thing that you're fulfilling all of these areas of teaching and education and mentorship, from doing your artwork, which, by the way, also has, I happen to know, has a mentorship and sharing aspect, because my friend Jen, our friend Jen, has been coming and doing art parties with you, the songwriting, sharing, and now just by embodying, you know, this new chapter as well. So kudos to you, Laura Veers.
1: Thank you so much. Thank you for seeing me.
2: Yeah, hell yeah. So I want to bring back the art and the album together. I noticed red being the primary color that's used in all of the stuff related to Temple songs. And I wanted to ask why, if you had the answer.
1: Yeah, that's a nice question. I'm glad you noticed that. I think because I chose red for my little sign. I had some scrap wood and I painted a temple sign on the outside of the backyard studio. It says the temple in like black and white letters, but with red flowers. And somehow red was just calling to me, like evokes like a temple-y feeling. And then the blooming, you know, the flowers. And so then I was in Mexico on vacation and I found those red bauble like strings and put those around the entryway of the temple as well. And red became the outside color of the studio. And then I was like, well, you made this in the temple, and this is about that. It's about like creating that space and then creating the work within that space. So why don't you go with red? And it just feels like a very bright celebratory color for this era of my life, the blooming. It brings forth that like idea of the temple of bloom, my reclamation of myself as an artist, my new love, my new family, you know, it's just the, all the different flowering things that are happening. Red felt like a good color for that.
2: I love that.
1: Thank you.
2: Laura Veers, it's been so awesome to have you here. I could literally talk to you all day, but I know
1: Let's
2: that I can't.
1: Going. We okay. need two more hours. Everybody needs to hear everything that we have to say.
2: Exactly. It's all so important. So we close our hour with a magic wand wish. So I'd love to give you that opportunity.
1: For sure.
2: Okay. So if I gave you this Shira's magic wand, you'll notice that it's a little heavy, and that's because it carries the power to change anything in the music business for women, for non-binary folks, for queer folks. You could change anything. First wave of the wand, what would you change?
1: A foundation that funds writing retreats for single moms, as well as some place to call a room of their own. I think it's so, so valuable. And yes, Virginia Woolf said that for a woman to create art, she needs a room of her own and her own money. So that's the money portion. And then they're building the room. That's what I wish for.
2: May it be so. Thank you once again for being with us. What song should we go out with today?
1: Let's go out with Pulse. Well, let's hear that crazy sax solo. I feel up.

0: With thanks once again to Laura Veers. Thank you for being with us on She Heroes Again.
1: Thank you so much for having me.
0: Massive thanks to Laura Veers for being with us. Her 14th album, Temple Songs, is available everywhere on Raven Marching Band Records. 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Next, we close the hour with a birthday salute to Alice Coltrane, and we hear a new song from Danielle Ponder when She Rose Radio continues.
2: 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Coming up early next week on Headwaters, Tuesday 25th, an interview with Minnesota Blues Hall of Famer P.K. Mayo. He has a new career retrospective album, All Before Yesterday. 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
0: It's She Rose, and I'm Carmel Holt. This year would have been Alice Coltrane's 89th birthday on August 27th. A few weeks ago, fans got the exciting news that rare, decades-old recordings by Alice will be reissued in complete form for the very first time. We can look forward to the four devotional ashram tapes that she put out in the 1980s and 90s, which were distributed by her own press on tapes and a CD to attendees of the ashram. Matador Records said that a release date will be announced shortly for the four albums, Turiya Sings, Divine Songs, Infinite Chants, and Glorious Chants. Right now, we go back to the 1971 classic Journey in Satchinanda. This is Stopover Bombay.

Danielle Ponder back with a new song, Sun and Moon, and her sophomore album, Everything Has Changed, is out October 9th. And we paid tribute to the late, great Alice Coltrane, as her birthday is August 27th with Stopover Bombay off of Journey in Satchinanda. That does it for this week's edition of She Rose Radio. Thanks as always for tuning in wherever you may be listening. Together, let's keep turning up the volume. She Rose Radio is produced by me and is mixed and mastered by Sarah Wardrop. 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
1: 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Throughout the next hour, songs from Cloud Cult, Chastity Brown, Romantica, Glitterati, Annie Mac, The Suburbs, Your Smith, and more, including the latest release from The Prince Vault, a new acoustic version of a track off 1999. 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We're going to begin our show today with the Lamont Cranston Band. From 1978, here is Taking a Chance.

0: Betty Won't here on Minnesota Mixtape, a punk-edged alt-country group from the Twin Cities. They released that one, Ditch, and they said it's about a very specific kind of stressful situation that can occur when you are traveling in a car with a loved one. Just before that, we heard Christy Mary when she headed to jazz on the Dory and the Dishes EP, It's Like Rock. Starting our show off today was the Lamont Cranston Band. Thanks for joining me on Minnesota Mixtape. I'm your host, Malachi Coons. We're going to hear another one from last year, Cloud Cult, the Craig Manoah-led, beloved Minnesota indie rock group. Their latest album was called Alchemy Creek. Here was the lead single from that one, The Universe Woke Up As You.
1: Gonna hum myself to sleep again tonight. Write a little song about the mysteries of life. Try to feel like everything's okay, even though so much isn't right.

0: Can't get enough of the main melody of that song right there. Common Ground from jazz fusion group Room 3. That's from their debut album, Bill's Garden. I got to catch their First Avenue Best New Bands of the Year showcase performance. They closed out the night with a bang. Had Cloud Cult before that. The Universe Woke Up As You. We're going to step away for a short break here on Minnesota Mixtape. We're going to dig into the Prince Vault when we return.
1: 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Don't drive impaired. 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
0: Welcome back to Minnesota Mixtape. We've got a track from the Prince Vault for you right now. They have announced new works on the way, like a box set edition of Around the World in a Day, plus new versions of his 2015 albums Hit and Run Phase 1 and Phase 2. Alongside the announcement, they released a brand new acoustic version of Free, and it's a totally different sound from what appeared on the 1999 album. Check it out here on Minnesota Mixtape.

2008. 2012. This time, we all fight together.

some Roma de Luna for you here on Minnesota Mixtape. That's Porcupine from Then the Morning Came. And we heard the latest release from the Vault of Prince, an acoustic version of Free. I'm your Minnesota Mixtape host, Malachi Coons. Thanks for joining me today. We're going to do some early Humbert next. It's the title track from Pharmacon.

0: From her Silhouette of Sirens album, that is Chastity Brown on Minnesota Mixtape with Colorado. I think any musician who has been on tour, not a lot of sleep, just needed to make it to the next gig, can resonate with that one. Before, we heard Humbird and Pharmacon. Another break now on Minnesota Mixtape. Still to come, we've got tunes from Annie Mac, The Suburbs, Romantica, and right away, Your Smith.
1: 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Coming up at 4, it is On the River. Alyssa Ellen is your host this week. And at 7, it is Green Cheese Trivia. Mike Berry is bringing you a great mix of 2 hours live radio. And KAXE After Dark this week, we welcome back Admiral Krill and Captain Keys, bringing us some punk rock music. Here is more from Minnesota Mixtape.
0: We're returning to music made right here in Minnesota. It's Minnesota Mixtape. I'm your host, Malachi Coons. Thanks for sticking around. Your Smith has been steadily rolling out singles this year as she has returned to music after a few years away. She's been working with the members of Hippocampus. Take a listen to this song called Little Highways.

the Suburbs. That was Rattle My Bones from one of their early albums, Love is the Law, here on Minnesota Mixtape. Romantica before that, a song called Cecil Ingram Connor, and we had the latest from Yor Smith. You're listening to Minnesota Mixtape. I'm your host, Malachi Coons. Thank you for tuning in and supporting our local music scene. We're going to wrap up our show today with some Glitterati in just a moment. First up, here's Annie Mack with Judge and Jury.

listed as two separate songs on the Among the Wild album. That is Glitterati with I Believe You and Another Day. They were the early singles from that project and meant to be played back to back. That's a Mark Gartman-led group from Duluth, Minnesota that also features members of Trampled by Turtles, and they are taking us out of Minnesota Mixtape today. Thank you for joining me. We'll be back with another episode next week highlighting the talents of Minnesota musicians. Minnesota Mixtape is made possible by the Arts and Cultural Heritage Fund and produced at KAXE, an independent and people-powered community radio station broadcasting from the North Bank of the Mississippi. I'm your host, Malachi Coons. 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

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It is now 4 o'clock on a beautiful Saturday afternoon. It's time for On the River with me, your host, Alyssa Ellen. We play a mix of folk rock, blues, jazz, world music, hip-hop, R&B, blues, I already said blues, and we just have a good time here on the river. We ebb, we flow, we get a little crazy with the variety here, and that's a good thing, right? Spice of life. And before we dive into our musical selection for the day, which includes new Death Cab for Cutie, new music from Daniel Ponder, we're going to hear tracks from folks who have birthdays or maybe album anniversaries. I like to dig into music history a little bit too with you. So before we do that, looking at the weather for today, we will continue to have sunny skies. Highs are going to be 72 to 78. And winds are going to gust up to 20 out of the north. Otherwise, tonight we'll see evening temps go into the mid to upper 40s. And for Sunday, we have mostly sunny skies with highs in the mid 70s, maybe even up to 80. So it looks like a lovely day for Sunday as well. Grand Rapids, we're looking at 72 degrees right now here at where I'm sitting at the studio, 74 over in Bemidji, mostly cloudy skies over there. We've got 70 in Virginia, mostly cloudy as well. And yeah, looks like a beautiful day in the neighborhood. So let's have some fun. Let's hang out, listen to some tunes. I've got new one from Death Cab coming your way in this first set. We'll hear from Brandi Carlile because for some reason, State Fair season coming up, I think of Brandi, just a star performer at the State Fair in the past probably is why I think of her. So we got to listen to her. But first, there's a track I want to share with you that came up during a meeting at work, actually. I love talking with my coworkers about music and just kind of hear about what they listen to. I work in conservation. I'm a wildlife biologist, so you can imagine the wide variety of musical tastes I run into. But we're going to listen to a classic here from the Spinners, and I have not heard this one in a long time, so we're going to enjoy it together here. This one is called The Rubber Band Man. My new friend that I work with, his name's Jim. He told me about this one. So this one's for you if you're listening, Jim. Enjoy.

They have really done a great job keeping their sound, well, just recognizable and very much Death Cab. So that's Death Cab for Cutie with Trapdoor off of their latest record, I Built You a Tower. Before that, Brandi Carlile with Hold Out Your Hand, powerhouse track off of By the Way, I Forgive You, and The Rubber Band Man, going back to some classics, because that's what we do here on the river. We do classics, we do new, we do old, we do it all. We had The Spinners with The Rubber Band Man, because, well, every time a track comes up in conversation before I have one of these radio shows, I think I should play that on my show. So that's for my friend Jim, who brought that up during a work meeting the other day. And I was like, you know, that's a great track. I'm going to share that with you here this evening. So thanks for listening. My name is Alyssa Ellen. We're hanging out here on the river until 7 o'clock tonight. Programming on KAXE is supported in part by Ampers, Minnesota's community radio stations, and Proof Alliance, handing out extra large reusable tote bags at 10 a.m., noon, and 2 p.m. each day of the state fair at the Ampers booth in the education building. And do you want to be a DJ like me? KAXE is holding a training session for new volunteer DJs. That's coming up Monday, August 24th, here at the KAXE studios in Grand Rapids from 6 to 7:30. You can email volunteer at KAXE.org with any questions or to confirm attendance. If you're interested in being a DJ, that is a great informational meeting. You get to meet some of the folks who work here at KAXE. They, I promise you, will make it less scary. All the other volunteer DJs here are here to help. It is so much fun. If you're at all interested in music, I think this is very much a valuable experience. But I am a little biased after all. Let's see here. The 18th annual Lakes Area Music Festival is now through August 23rd. The festival brings top classical musicians from around the world for performances throughout North Central Minnesota. You can find a schedule at lakesareamusic.org. Speaking of music, this next set's going to be a good one. We got new music from Daniel Ponder as well as Finnick. We have a pretty outstanding Beatles track coming up for you that holds some great significance on this day in music history. But first, we're going to start with some new Margot Price. She is always pumping out the tunes, and she does a great job doing so. Her new album is called Days of Unrest. It's a covers album, and here she is covering our very own Bob Dylan's Maggie's Farm.

0: me. Oh, that's how he loves me.
1: So excited for that record to come out. Daniel Ponder with Sun and Moon. Her new album is called Everything Has Changed. And that one's going to be coming out here next month. And I've pre-ordered mine. Have you pre-ordered yours? I am so excited for that record to come out. Just after hearing that track for the first time, I am even more excited. Joy is Revolutionary is the name of the track we heard from Finnick before that. It's the new single from that band. And we also heard it from the Beatles. And While My Guitar Gently Weeps was the first track that they played together as the original Fab Four. Well, not original Fab, but the final Fab Four with Ringo. After he had left the studio on this day in 1968, he was quitting the band during the recording of that album, The White Album. And when he came back to reconcile with the band, that was the first song they recorded together for that record. So kind of a cool on this day in music history for 68. The same band, the Beatles, took their first photo as that Final Four band members with Ringo in 1962. On this day, and then on this day again in 69, the last photo of the Beatles was taken. So August 22nd is a pretty significant date for the Beatles on this day in music history. Pretty cool stuff. And we heard a cover of Bob Dylan's Maggie's Farm from Margot Price. Her new album is called Days of Unrest. Well, we are on the river here together at KAXE. My name is Alyssa Ellen. Donating stocks and mutual funds is a quick, easy way to support KAXE's future. You may receive tax benefits as well. Call Sarah for details at 218-326-1234. 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A DWI will cost you about $10,000. 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I'm ready for some more music. I don't know about you, but we got a new one from Alabama Shakes coming up. New music from Sylvan Esso. But first, we have a birthday to celebrate today. It is a heavenly birthday. John Lee Hooker was born on this day in 1917. Here he is with a song that might sound familiar if you're a Doors fan. This one's called Crawlin' King Snake.

gone away now, baby, but I'll be back for long. When I come to town now, baby, I'll be the same old snake again, cause I'm a crawling king snake. Yes, yes. And I rule.

Love that band. Alabama Shakes. Their new album comes out in less than a week on the 28th. I Must Be Dreaming will be released. We heard the track I Feel Hope Coming. Are you going to the show on Friday? I'll be there. They're playing two shows in the Twin Cities coming up next weekend, Friday and Saturday, at Surly Brewing Festival Field. I will see you there. They've been on my list of musicians to go see for a long time, probably about a decade. They went on that little hiatus. Brittany Howard did her solo thing for a while, so I'm so excited that they're back, and I finally get to see them live next week. God willing. Sylvan Esso before that with Concrete Glen. That is the latest single off of their release, Ow Infinity, and that one is coming out on September 11th. And they are touring to support that record. They'll do two shows at First Avenue in Minneapolis, October 23rd and 24th. Sylvan Esso, always a good groove there. John Lee Hooker at the top of the set with Crawlin' Kingsnake. Happy heavenly birthday to him. He was born on this day in 1917. You're tuned in to KAXE, KBXE. 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And After Dark is our late night Saturday show outside the normal KAXE mix. Tune in after Green Cheese at 9 p.m. to hear punk, hip-hop, electronic, metal-themed shows, and more. This week's hosts are Admiral Krill and the Captain Keys. They'll be playing punk rock and Beautiful Obscurities. I'm very excited to hear that. That's what they're playing. Admiral Krill and the Captain Keys makes me think of Les Claypool. He's got kind of this Admiral thing going on. I might have to play some Claypool Lennon Delirium later on my show just to shout them out. And yeah, always a good time hearing stuff outside the ordinary on the radio. Well, let's get into the next set here. We're going to hear the latest from Casey Musgraves. The Womack Sisters have their self-titled release out now. We'll hear a track from that. But first, we're going to celebrate another birthday. And, well, we're just going to play the track and talk about it later. This is the Hold Steady with Constructive Summer.

From her latest release, Middle of Nowhere, that's Kacey Musgraves with Loneliest Girl. Fabulous record. Highly recommend. I'm not a country girl either, so if that says anything to ya, fabulous album. The Womack Sisters, their first release as a group. Self-titled record has been released. I'm very excited for this one. The track we heard is called All Around, and granddaughters, I believe, of Sam Cooke. So the soul definitely runs through the family there. And the Hold Steady at the top of the set with Constructive Summer off of their 2008 release, Stay Positive. And it's the first track on the album. It's a tribute to Husker Du's song, Celebrated Summer. And I played that track because today is Craig Finn's birthday. He's 55. Happy birthday, Craig Finn. The band hails out of Minnesota, but they now are based out of New York. And got to see them play live a couple years ago. It was a great time. They just have fun on stage. It's awesome. Well, my name's Alyssa Ellen. Thank you so much for hanging out with me here on the river. And you're tuned in to 91.7 KAXE Grand Rapids, 90.5 KBXE Bagley Bemidji, 89.9 Brainerd, and on your smart speaker. 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Looking at the weather here, looks like we're going to enjoy another beautiful day here. Beautiful evening tonight. Evening temps are going to dip into the mid to upper 40s, but don't worry, tomorrow, mostly sunny skies with highs in the mid 70s, maybe creeping into the low 80s even. And looks like we're in the low to mid 70s throughout the listening area here, 71. And mostly cloudy here in Grand Rapids. Looks like the clouds are rolling in, but maybe the wind will die down and be a lovely rest of the evening for you. Hope you're enjoying it. Well, our next set consists of, we've got some Portishead coming your way. We'll hear from Haley. We're going to hear from Buddy Holly. But first, we're going to hear from our album of the week because, well, that's just what we do here at KAXE. We highlight an album every week. And this week is Mega Sound by the band Mega Sound. And it is a trio featuring Carrie Alexander and Chris Hogue of Bad Bad Hats with their friend Elena Carroll on vocals. And Mega Sound is full of punchy guitars, tight hooks, and sing-along choruses, drawing from the garage rock, indie, and bubblegum pop of the early 21st century. And just like their name and the era they're drawing from, everything on this album is big, blown up, and truly mega sounding. So the track we're going to hear together here today, I picked because, well, it's got the word record in it, and I collect records. So immediately I had to choose this one. We're hearing it together for the first time. Very excited to hear this one from Mega Sound off our album of the week, Record Baby. Magic.

One of the most iconic albums of the trip-hop scene, Dummy from Portishead, and we heard the track Glory Box. Now, that album actually was released on this day in 1994, and they're an English group that they actually made it to the top 100, the Billboard Hot 100 charts. Sour Times off the record made it to number 3. It was widely successful during the grunge era of the early 90s. A lot of people bought the records, but the intention behind the album did not follow through, apparently. Folks were buying the records and playing them as sort of background dinner music. And the album was meant to play loudly and to really enjoy. And so drummer and producer Jeff Barrow said, quote, "I would want to go in with a baseball bat and smash the bleep out of their fondue set," and referring to them playing their album during their dinner parties. So kind of interesting, and really just a fantastic record. If you're into that sort of sound, I highly recommend you listen to the rest of the record. Haley before that with NSM off of her release Hunkamunka. We heard from Buddy Holly, fabulous track called Well All Right. And not that particular recording, but some recordings of Buddy Holly's with his crickets and other musicians he's played with. Sometimes in the studio, they would play drums on cardboard boxes, and it sounds fabulous. It's so cool. And top of the set, we heard Record Baby from Mega Sound off of their self-titled release, which is our album of the week. Please let us know what your thoughts are, any comments or questions, or just something you want to share with us about the album of the week. You can always text us at 218-326-1234. Well, thank you so much for hanging out with me. My name is Alyssa Ellen. I'm super pumped to be here with you hosting this Saturday evenings on the river. It is 5:15, and we receive support from the Adolescent Crisis Response Team. 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And we receive support from Lakeland PBS. Stay connected with Lakeland News, offering local news, weather, and sports, available on demand and on the PBS app. And did you know that we're headed to the State Fair? Yeah, KAXE is going on Friday, August 28th, for an afternoon of special programming live from the Minnesota State Fair. Will you be there? Visit us on the 28th at the Ampers booth in the Education Building. What's your favorite thing at the Minnesota State Fair? You can always text us at 218-326-1234. Gosh, it's hard to pick one favorite. I'm not an avid state fair goer. I'll go when it's convenient. But when I do go, I gotta just love walking around in the sunshine, the beautiful weather, the people watching. It's just being at the fair is my favorite. However, I love seeing music. Live music at the fair is always great. I have only seen one show at the fair at the grandstand. I saw Alice in Chains there a couple years back, and it was awesome. But anyway, I regress. The Gazebo Concert Series at Community Church of Walker presents Broadway and the Big Screen. That's tomorrow, Sunday, August 23rd at 7 p.m. This free concert features the Gazebo Chorus, singing songs from your favorite shows and movies. Bring your own chair. In case of rain, the concert will be held inside the church. I don't think they're going to have that problem. Tomorrow looks like a beautiful day. Coming up, this next set is sort of a special set. One of my closest friends just had a birthday earlier this week. I got to chat with her briefly. She's a busy gal, so it's always a pleasure to touch base with her. But my friend Mary, she's a something special, so she's getting a whole set dedicated to her. We're going to hear from Charlie Parr. We're going to hear from Paul Simon. But first, it was obvious to me that this new album from Olive Jones is called For Mary, and I'm going to play the first track off of it. It's called Mary.

Love that cover from our very own Charlie Parr, Rocky Raccoon. That's a fun one. My friend Mary especially loves that track. He's played it for us live in the past, and she gets her dancing shoes on. Speaking of shoes, we heard Diamonds on the Soles of Her Shoes from Paul Simon. Very great track from Graceland. That whole album, though, is just beyond fantastic. My friend also is just in love with that track. Always makes me think of her. And Mary by Olive Jones at the top of the set. Her new album is called For Mary. And that whole set encompassing just the love I have for my friend Mary on this, her birthday week. And gosh, we've been friends for almost 20 years now. It's amazing how time does fly. Well, my name's Alyssa Ellen. I'm so grateful to be joined by you here on this lovely Saturday evening. Hope you're enjoying it. 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I am excited for this next set, so let's dive right in. There's a track from Oh He Dead. They've got a new record coming out, I believe. This is one of the singles. We're going to hear Minnesota music from Paul Spring. But first, Jessica Hoop has a new record called Long Wave Home. We're going to hear this one. It's called Signal to No.

Such a rockin' tune there from Oh He Dead. That one's called The Wait. Their new album comes out on September 21st. So right around the corner, just about a month away. Paul Spring before that, Minnesota's own. Barnstorm is the name of his new album. We heard Shovel. And top of the set, Jessica Hoop has a album just come out, Long Wave Home. And we heard Signal to Noise. And it really surprised me. And I thought it was so cool that both Signal to Noise and Shovel were track 8 on their respective albums. And when I switched between the two tracks, I'm pretty sure both songs were in the same key. And it was like we were listening to the same song, but it wasn't. I don't know. I love when those happy accidents happen. It's really fun on the air. Live radio is always a good time. Thank you so much for hanging out with me here on the river. 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And Headwaters, it's a show here on KAXE, is your source for great music conversations and artist interviews, Monday through Friday, 9 a.m. to 10 and 10 p.m., listening Tuesday, August 25th, for an interview with Minnesota Blues Hall of Famer P.K. Mayo, who has a new career retrospective album, All Before Yesterday. Super cool to have musicians coming into the studio, hanging out with us, and celebrating their music. The Calumet Public Library has a PI social fundraiser Thursday, September 3rd, from 1:30 to 3:30. Enjoy a slice while helping the library to provide programs, activities, and resources for the community. Well, coming up, we're going to hear from Mexican Institute of Sound and Meridian Brothers, Willem Dafoe Fan Club. But first, one of my favorite Zeppelin tracks of all time on an album that didn't exactly celebrate great times with the band, but had some really great tracks on it. In Through the Outdoor, it was, I believe, the last record that came out from the band before the passing of Bonzo, John Bonham. And, well, let's listen to it. It's called In the Evening, and we have it here on vinyl in the studios at KAXE.

That song makes me want to play video games. It's such a fun song. Concord from Mexican Institute of Sound and Meridian Brothers. A really fun album that kind of is rooted in the Mexican tropical music of the late 70s and early.

early 80s. So a different sound there for you here on the river. Willem Dafoe Fan Club before that. The new album is called Be My Muse. Falling Faster was the name of the track you heard. That's Minnesota music for you. The daughter of Alan Sparhawk is in that group. In the evening at the top of the set from Led Zeppelin, from the album In Through the Outdoor, which was released on this day in 1979. And I did not know this. I just discovered something so cool about this record album. So I have an original pressing, and the inside cover, if you moisten it, it turns colors. It's like that magical inkless sort of coloring that you can do, and it's like you're on a doing a coloring page. It's actually one of the most expensive and elaborate covers ever produced, was that album cover for In Through the Outdoor. Fabulous song from Led Zeppelin there. Thank you so much for hanging out with me. My name's Alyssa Ellen, and you're tuned into On the River here at KAXE KBXE. And this is 91.7 KAXE Grand Rapids and 90.5 KBXE Bagley Bemidji. 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Thank you. Taking a peek. Looking at the weather. Starting to cool down a little bit, but it's still not too shabby. We're going to get down maybe into the mid to upper 40s today. It'll cool down very nicely overnight. Into tomorrow, we'll have mostly sunny skies. Highs in the mid-70s, maybe even getting into the low 80s, we shall see. And looks like it's about 70 degrees, partly cloudy here at the KAXE studios. Over in Virginia, over east, 68, partly cloudy. And down in Brainerd, it's 71 and sunshiny. So looks like a beautiful day in the neighborhood here in the listening area. Well, we're going to dive right back into some more tunes. We'll hear new music from the Nora Kelly Band. We'll also hear a new track from The Sincere's. But first, we're going to hear more Minnesota music here. This one, Rooted in Ely. And I met some of these guys when I first moved to Ely back in, 2007. I lived there for a little over a decade. These guys are such a fun group. They no longer perform, no longer record, but they are rooted in Ely's history. They're called Green River Outfit. And they have one album here at the KAXE Library, and Darbuki Moon, the Canoe Grass Sessions is the name. We're going to hear the last track off of it. It's a cover of a traditional tune. And here's Green River Outfit playing Shady Grove.

A fabulous voice coming at you from Nora Kelly Band. The new album is called So Wrong for So Long, and you heard Port City Blues. Before that, How Lonely is Lonely, a new single from The Sincere's and Joey Quinones. And top of the set, local music from Green River Outfit hailing out of Ely. That was Shady Grove. My name's Alyssa Ellen. I'm so pumped to be here with you on this Saturday. Here on the river, we're broadcasting to the small towns of northern Minnesota like Virginia, McGregor, Deer River, and Solway. That's because we're people-powered radio here at KAXE. 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Members and the general public are invited to attend. More information, email comments at KAXE.org or call 218-326-1234 during business hours. Regular meetings of our Board of Directors are held the fourth Monday of the month. The board's meeting schedule is available at KAXE.org. It's crazy how time flies when you're having fun here in the studio. I'm just telling you right now, I can't believe I have less than an hour here with you. And be sure to stick around because it is our super duper famous and awesome show, Green Cheese, hosted by Mike Berry. And then after that, if you're a night owl, check out KAXE After Dark. Admiral Krill and Captain Keys will be playing punk rock and beautiful obscurities for you. But in the meantime, let's dive into some more music here together. We're going to hear new music from Phoebe Bridgers. She's just released a new album. Annie Humphrey coming your way. And first, we're going to start off with Adrian Young. This is a previous album of the week. And, well, I just have been meaning to check it out more. So we're going to do that here together. The album's called Afro Disco Makossa, and this track's called Shakedown.

little shorty from Casey Lee Anderson with Giving In. And that's Casey Lee Anderson of Casey and Clayton. Before that, we heard from Phoebe Bridgers, Lost Boys off of her latest album, Lost Weekend, that just came out about a week ago. And it's an album that comes out after the tragic loss of her dad and then ending a personal romantic relationship. Annie Humphrey before that, our very own, from her album The Light in My Bones, we heard Carrie. She does host On the River here sometimes, and I love the music that she plays. Adrian Young at the top of the set from his Afro Disco Makossa EP, we heard Feel the High Life. I'm so grateful you're here with me tonight. My name is Alyssa Allen. I've got a couple sets lined up here for you to round out my show. But first, we receive support from the Minnesota Deer Hunters Association, dedicated to conserving the rich ecological landscape of Minnesota, offering memberships, educational camps, and habitat projects. 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And the Minnesota Discovery Center in Chisholm invites you to be part of a conversation with the Smithsonian Institution's Rural Initiative Tuesday, August 25th. There will be a reception at 5:30 with a discussion at 6 o'clock. Help shape what's next on the Iron Range. Okay, coming up, we're going to hear from Feeding Leroy. They've got new music out. We're going to hear from Joby Riccio, as well as local music from Hobo Revival. But first, the Twisted Teens have a new album out. It is just released. These ramshackle cowpunks hail from the depths of the Florida swamp, and they're going to grace us with their musical presence here. This one's called Hand Me a Cigarette.

0: was feeding Leroy there some Minnesota music. Their new album is self-titled, and we just heard Red River Blues off of that one. Very excited to listen to the rest of that one. Joby Riccio before that with Coyote. The new album is called Face the Feeling. And Hobo Revival before that for the Pulled Pork Sessions. I like the name of that. It makes me hungry. The track we heard was called When I Go. And to start things off, Hand Me a Cigarette from Twisted Teens, hailing out of Florida. Their album is called Florida Water Blues. Well, my name's Alyssa Ellen. It's 6:47. I only have one more set to play with you and listen to with you. And then we move on to some green cheese action. And be sure to stick around for that. And then KAXE After Dark, more volunteer-hosted programming for you here on Northern Community Radio. Hosted by Admiral Krill and Captain Keys. They're going to play punk rock and beautiful obscurities. If you're really digging the tunes, want to check out more volunteer programming, Johnny Seven is your On the River host tomorrow from 1 to 3. 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Learn all about salamanders next Friday, August 28th at noon at the Sax Zimbog near Meadowlands. DNR non-game wildlife specialist Spencer Rettler will talk about salamander habits and habitat and how you can help these little giants of our ecosystem. Meet at the Boggs Welcome Center. And if you go, tell Spencer Alyssa says hi. He's a great guy. He has tons of knowledge about salamanders. So this is definitely going to be the event to go to if you're a fan of salamanders. I did my master's work studying the four-toed salamander, so I'm very excited to see this is happening. I will not be able to go. I'll be at the Alabama Shakes concert, but please go and enjoy it for me. Well, in this next set, we have three more songs before we hit our green cheese time, and we're going to listen to Mad Season because it is Lane Staley's birthday today. He was the lead of Alice in Chains, also came into this sort of super group called Mad Season that we'll hear a track from, so we're going to celebrate his birthday. He sadly passed away in 2002 from a drug overdose, but we will celebrate him and his heavenly birthday today. We're going to also hear new music from Queens of the Stone Age, but first we're going to hear from Michelle David and the True Tones. They have a new album called Soul Woman, and I'm going to dedicate this song to you. This one is called I Thank You, and thank you for listening, and I will talk to you next time.
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But old green cheese, you promised me the sun, you promised me the moon, you promised me a hug and a squeeze.